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0: right? So having a strategy over travel over a period of time rather than just... And when you have a strategy, you're actually more efficient, tactical.
1: Matthew Upchurch, the chairman and CEO of Virtuoso, thanks so much for joining us and having us. We'll be back with more from the Bellagio and Virtuoso Travel Week. That's a strategy right after this.
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1: Peter Greenberg back with you as Peter Greenberg Worldwide returns from Virtuoso Week right here at the Bellagio in Las Vegas. And of course, you know the drill. If you want to find me, that's easy. Just email me, peter@petergreenberg.com, with your name, phone number, question, or problem. We will solve it right here on the air. Don't forget your phone number as well. My next guest has a great history here at this hotel and in the MGM family, if you will, as I have a whole history with this hotel because I was back here in 1998 when I was working for the Today Show with Steve Wynn on my arm as we walked through the hotel for a live shot for NBC. And before that, I was across the street a couple of years earlier watching him hit the plunger with Siegfried and Roy when they blew up this hotel when it was the Dunes. Mark, you're too young to remember that, but that's okay. Mark Cerniak, the general manager of the Bellagio, welcome, sir.
12: Well, thank you very much for having me. That is quite the company for me to keep up with. But
1: no, it's quite a great history. And, you know, when you think about the vision that built this hotel, and how you've been able to maintain it, because the hotel is 28 years old, right? 1998.
12: It's almost 28.
1: Yeah, almost 28. The changes that have happened in Las Vegas. I mean, I always like to say that you always astound me, not you, but Las Vegas, that you add new hotels and you fill them. You add new hotels

0: and you fill them. Yes, there have been some rocky points in terms of visitor levels, but not anymore because you guys have reinvented yourselves in terms of being a sports capital and being a food and beverage capital. Gaming is sort of like three. It used to be one. And the rooms, in the actual hotel rooms, when I first came to Las Vegas, I was a young pup reporter for Newsweek in 1971.
1: Wow.
0: They did not want me in the rooms. the rooms are the crappiest rooms I've ever seen. I mean, literally. And they just spackled on paint and said, you know.
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6: Day three, match number six of our final opportunity here in the 2026, our 36th annual Hawaiian Airlines Rainbow Wahine Volleyball Classic for the Rainbow Wahine, looking to bounce back from last night's very tough 3-hour and 2-minute loss in five sets to number 21 Baylor, as both Hawaii and their opponent this evening, San Diego, the Toreros, each looking to finish with a 2-1 record and a second place finish, in the Hawaiian Airlines Rainbow Wahine Volleyball Classic. With that, we say aloha, how's it? Welcome here courtside. Tiff Wells here welcoming in. As for the Rainbow Wahine, after finding a way in that four-set match on Friday against Georgia Southern, Bowes making that lineup change of Shalay Reed going from the right side to the left side, being the front row player for Panarakai, who didn't really play a whole lot in the front row. Miley Cormier, who had the 6 kills in the fourth set on Friday night, she was given a chance to start last night on that right side for the Rainbow Wahine. But the Bows, they were met rudely by the block of Baylor. 20 total blocks from the Bears, 7 in set 1, 7 in the closing fifth frame. As the Rainbow Wahine, who got off to the early 2-0 lead, Baylor took their first lead at 3-2 and did not look back as they cruised and spoiled Hawaii's upset bid 15-9 in that fifth set an evening ago. And earlier this afternoon, number 21 Baylor completed the 3-0 weekend here in Honolulu as they defeated Georgia Southern in four sets, 25-22, 25-16, 23-25, 25-21, to take the title of the 36th Hawaiian Airlines Rainbow Wahine Volleyball Classic. The Eagles of Georgia Southern finished the tournament at 0-3. We'll take our first break, and on the other side, my conversation with associate head coach in her first year, Heather Olmstead. 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
6: Here with associate head coach Heather Olmstead. Coach, first off, welcome to the islands. Third match in 3 days. Tough win against Baylor last night. Down a set two separate times. The fifth set, Baylor with seven blocks. What did you ultimately see from the girls last night?
10: Yeah, thanks. I'm excited to be here. And last night, the past two nights have just been so special to be able to coach in here with the team, with Joshua. Last night was a battle. We knew it would be. Baylor's a great team, and I thought we came out, we were executing decently well, but we just kind of tweaked some things with how we were defending Baylor, and offensively we were able to hold them to a low clip for most of the match, and then offensively we weren't as crisp and as good as we wanted to be. So if we can clean that up offensively, get a few more kills, manufacture some of those somehow, some way. Our serve and pass game was decent. Serving, we probably missed one or two or three too many serves, but our passing hung in there decently until the fifth set. It broke down a little bit. But a lot of fight, still learning our systems, and I think the team's doing a great job, learning from Coach Joshua and the staff on how we want to play, and this is part of the process, is playing these matches and seeing if, what we've done in practice, is if it's paying off in real life.
6: You mentioned one of the changes in position. One of the most notable ones was moving Chalet from the opposite to the outside from Friday to last night. You were talking with Chalet in between sets 3 and 4, and for the most part of the fourth set on Friday night. Struggled a little bit offensively, moved to the pin on the left side last night, 20 plus kills. Can you share with what you said to her, and how did you like what she did on the left side last night?
10: Yeah, absolutely. I think anytime you're asked to play, a little bit different position or take swings in somewhere you're not super comfortable with, it's always just going to be a learning curve. And so she's done a great job swinging on both pins. If you're a pin, if you're an outside or a right side, you need to be able to hit on both pins. And that way we can have some flexibility in our lineups, and it's going to be a long season. So she's willing to do whatever the team asks of her, and she's an absolute warrior for that. Obviously more comfortable last night, got her feet under her on the left side, but we were just talking about ways to score. Baylor has a big block, and again, for the most part, we were in system, so we had some good lifts, but we need to keep swinging high. So just understanding what swinging high with range looks like, and I think we can cover some of those balls we got blocked on, but we sped up the offense a little bit from the past couple years, or at least from last year, so just the rhythm in which they're going to attack the ball is different, and so it's going to take some time to get used to the speed of the offense.
6: You've been able to see San Diego as a live scout for the first two nights, third match in 3 days, taking on the Toreros, have a very good pin, transfer from Washington and Barton on the left side. What have you seen from her offensively that you folks defensively have talked about wanting to maybe try to slow her down?
10: Yeah, I think we can take what we did last night against six and slowed her down, and we can take that into tonight with confidence. Now every match is different, right? No two matches are the same. They're different players, different teams. But if we know, hey, this is their hitter they want to go to, and maybe somebody else is hot tonight, maybe it's not six, but we got to know who their arms are, who they want to set, and then our block has to be prepared and know who their setter wants to go to. And if we can't get a block touch or a block, then defensively we got to get a stop somehow and then turn that for a point. So she's a great player, and we're excited to match up against another good team.
6: Thank you much, Coach. Good luck today.
10: Thank you. Appreciate it.
6: And when Heather Olmstead, we want to thank her, the whole Rainbow Wahine first-year associate head coach, who has been a whirlwind of a summer for her, just came back from Chile with the U-17 girls national team for the U.S., won gold there, and has been on island for about 8 days. And it's been a very quick jumping into this coaching staff, getting to know the girls of the team and this coaching staff and working together. And for her, it's a little bit different for her. She spent 13 years as the head coach for BYU, so a little bit different aspect for her being on the home side of the court, wearing the green, not the Cougar BYU Cougar blue. But for her, just want to, you know, obviously want to say thank you to her, and obviously for Will McDonald and Colby Kanetake, who have been gracious enough to give us a little bit of their time ahead just to kind of preview each match and the scouting report for all three teams. It's just gives a little bit of insight of what the coaches see when they do the live scout and what they talk to their squad about as they get ready to take on their opponent. Again, we mentioned the opponent for Hawaii this afternoon. It is Toreros of San Diego, who basically has been a mainstay on this Hawaii schedule. They are opening up here in Hawaii for the fourth consecutive year, for the fifth straight opening weekend of a season. Hawaii and USD see each other, and this is the seventh meeting since 2017. When we caught up with head coach Jennifer Petrie, the 2025 West Coast Conference Coach of the Year, she mentioned she loves coming out here. This scheduling agreement was with the previous coaching staff, so it remains to be seen. San Diego wants to keep Hawaii on their non-conference schedule. They will obviously love coming out here for the first weekend of the season. They know it's a very good tournament for them to prep them for the West Coast Conference for the regular season, where they are the defending regular season champions. There is no conference tournament in the WCC, but again, it remains to be seen what Hawaii does moving forward, how they will treat the scheduling, which was done prior to head coach Joshua Walker being hired, and how this coaching staff moves forward in scheduling their non-conference. We take a look at tonight's injury report, brought to you by Hawaii Pacific Health, creating a healthier Hawaii for USD. No injuries to report for the Rainbow Wahine. We mentioned yesterday that Pana Rockai had that wrap around her right hip, had the left neoprene sleeve as well. Tali Hawkins has a considerable amount of KT tape on her right shoulder, but it remains to be seen what kind of changes, if there are any, that makes it into Hawaii's starting seven here this evening. But we do know Hawaii will be in the alternate black uniforms tonight, and for the Toreros, they will be in their alternate jerseys as well, as they'll be in their Torero blue unis going left to right. Hawaii looking to wrap up this opening weekend tournament. Open up some eyes last night. Yes, there were a plethora of hitting errors. They were out blocked 20-13 last night, but they gave Baylor a run. What kind of opportunity awaits Hawaii here this evening? How do they bounce back after that tough five-set loss a night ago? We'll find out as our sixth and final match of our 36th annual Hawaiian Airlines Rainbow Wahine Volleyball Classic comes to a close. Both teams looking to finish at 2-1, which would give them second place in this classic. Hawaii and USD, a team that is receiving votes in the preseason top 25 coaches poll. You've been listening to the Rainbow Wahine pre-match show, brought to you by HCAMP, the Hawaii Concussion Awareness Management Program. We will pause for the national anthem and Hawaii Wanoui on the other side. Starting seven and first serve from Manoa. 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

0: And with that, we welcome you back here to Banco Arena here at Stan Sheriff Center, Tifflisher courtside, our sixth and final match, day number three of the 36th Hawaiian Airlines Wahine Volleyball Classic. It features the Mountain West member of the Rainbow Wahine in their first year as an MWC member, 1-1 their record overall, the four-set win on open net against Georgia Southern, and the tough five-set loss night ago against number 21 Baylor Hawaii. Now all-time, or not all-time rather, but since the start of the 2023 season, the Rainbow Wahine now 1-7 against members of the top 25. And coincidentally, the last time Hawaii beat a ranked opponent, it was in 2023, opening weekend, and it was against Hawaii's opponent here tonight, that being the Toreros of San Diego. Before we get to our starting seven, we pause 10 seconds for station identification. This is Hawaii Volleyball on the new 1420, Hawaii's News and Sports, presented by Statewide General Contracting and Construction.
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0: For the visitors out of the 619 from beautiful San Diego, California, they're led by 28th-year head coach Jennifer Petrie, an overall record of 539-190. She will make, it looks like, no lineup changes to her starting lineup. On the outside will be Nemo Beach, 5'11 sophomore from Chandler, Arizona, preseason all-conference selection here in 2026. Was also the MVP of this tournament a year ago. Her counterpart will be Kirsten Barton, 6'1 senior out of Chandler, Arizona, by way of Washington, also a preseason all-conference selection. When Coach Olmsted was talking about 7 for San Diego, how they were treating her like they did in the scouting report last night with Baylor with number 6, that's who she was talking about here for tonight. So the one to key on for San Diego, Kirsten Barton, as she does wear number 7. Also in the starting lineup, Ryan Newth, a 6'2 true freshman out of Glenview, Illinois. Run of the offense will be Kylie Monday, was an all-tournament team selection in this tournament a year ago, 5'10 junior from Post Falls, Idaho. The two experienced middles, Megan Scholes, a 6'3 senior out of Tomahawk, Wisconsin, by way of Dayton, or rather by way of DePaul, I beg your pardon, and also Bailey Sparks, a 6'2 redshirt senior out of Grand Junction, Colorado, a transfer from High Point, also a preseason All-WCC selection. Holding it down at libero, Lauren Lynch, a 5'5 sophomore from Burbank, California. We mentioned the Toreros in their Torero blue uniforms, trimmed in navy blue, the lettering and numerals. The Toreros will be going left to right with the blue shorts. And for the libero, Lauren Lynch, the white jersey. USD, the preseason favorite in the West Coast Conference. Hawaii will see another member of this WCC this coming week on Friday as they will take on the Lions of Loyal Marymount. For the Rainbow Wahine, led by first-year head coach Joshua Walker, a 1-1 overall record. In the starting seven for Hawaii, which is brought to you by the Hawaii Building and Construction Trades Council, building a better tomorrow. At libero will be Victoria Leva, 5'7 junior, out of El Paso, Texas, averaging 3.11 digs per set. At setter, Adriana Arquette, 5'10 junior, from Kailua, and the prep product out of Kamehameha, Kapalama, averaging 10.33 assists per set. Also in the starting lineup will be Shalay Reed, a 6-foot sophomore out of La'ie and Kahuku High School. Last night for Reed, second ever match with 20 or more kills, had a team and match high 21 in that 5-set win a night ago. On the right side will be Miley Cormier, 6'2 sophomore out of L'Île de la Madeleine, Quebec, the transfer from Oregon State. Cormier last night goes 8 of 27 after getting the start last night on that right side after her performance on Friday where she closed out Georgia Southern in 4 sets with 6 kills on 8 swings and was in on our post-game chat on our broadcast on Friday evening. Also in the middle, Rachel Purser, a 6'3 true freshman from Las Vegas, Nevada, the prep product out of Coronado High School. Last night for Purser, 5 of 17, hit 118. Also in for Hawaii, getting the start, she'll be the floor captain tonight. It'll be Pana Rakkai, 5'10 senior from Budapest, Hungary, the transfer from Dayton. Rakai, who had the neoprene sleeve on the left leg that is here tonight, a good sign that the wrap she had around her hip last night, that is no longer here. So it looks for her that whatever was bothering her yesterday is good enough here this afternoon into the early evening that she does not need that wrap. The noticeable change, at least to start in this lineup for Hawaii, no Tally Hawkins. Again, we were not made aware of that late change into the starting lineup, so it's unaware if it's trying to give her shoulder a little bit of rest. She does have a considerable amount of KT tape on that right shoulder, but again, ironically and coincidentally, either way you want to discuss it, it was in the final match of the opening week a year ago where Hawkins hurt her shoulder, and that eventually led to her being held out and was she was injured with that season-ending injury a year ago on the opening weekend. Hawaii leads the series 7-5. San Diego has won the last meeting that came here in Honolulu a year ago. A 3-0 sweep. 25-21, 17, and 16. Keys to tonight's match brought to you by Napa Auto Parts. We've got you covered for Hawaii. They've had some success on the left side between Tally Hawkins on Friday, Shalae Reed last night. Hawaii looking for some production consistently on that right side, whether it's Miley Cormier, Shalae Reed, that was on Friday night. Cormier will get the start at the opposite, but for Hawaii, a key for them needing some production to help both the 0-1 and the middle. Sylvester has looked very well the first two matches of this tournament, double-digit kills in both of them. Kerwin Stenstrom, Kevin Chun are the linesmen tonight. Hunter Heleniak, our second referee, and up on the pedestal, it will be Randy Rubinall. A little bit of a delay here as it is Okinawan night. They had a lion dance performance right before the national anthem in Hawaii Ponoi. So Cameron Holcomb, as well as associate head coach Heather Olmsted, grabbing the broom and wiping off any of the dust that has accumulated on the Terraflex. On this Sunday afternoon, Toreros, Bows to wrap up week number one of their respective seasons. It will be USD with serve going left to right. And at 5:07 local time, we're off and running here from Manoa. It'll be Leva on the first touch to Arquette. Left side, Reed, cross-court, diving touchback row by Lynch. In transition, Beach, the high tip shot, saved there by Cormier. Reed, a second attack off the high hands. USD in transition. They run the middle. Sparks off the touch of Rakai. Out of bounds. USD takes the opening point. Toreros came in, mentioned their preseason favorites in the West Coast Conference, went 25-5 last year, unblemished, 18-0 conference record, as they lost in round one of the NC2A tournament in five to K-State. Serve off the tape, saved there by Arquette with a one-handed dig, a one-handed reception. Reed the attack cross court, over the double block, it is off the touch. A net violation is called on the Toreros as Hawaii take the opening points. That was moving. That was due to the initial serve from USD. Do you run the risk of issuing a challenge 2 points in? And also what we've been told, you have a certain amount of time from when the ball is ruled dead before you can issue the challenge. Roughly 8 seconds. And that long discussion goes for naught. Hawaii takes the point, tied at one here in set one. The Arquette, Purser, Reed, Hawaii's front three. Leva pops it in cross court, taken back row there by Barton. To the middle will go Sparks. Redshirt senior right over the top of the true freshman in Purser. Two serving one, Toreros back in front. And this is the seventh meeting since 2017. USD has been a mainstay in Hawaii's non-conference the last five consecutive seasons. Beach to serve, two serving one. Reed off the reception, Leva the bump set from 20 feet off. Reed will go cross court, popped up in the back row there by Lynch. Transition ball to the right side, Barton will two-hand it over, diving dig there by Leva. Arquette, the pipe attack from Rockhide, dug back row by USD. In transition, Newth into the cross court, saved overhead there by Rockhide. Reed from 12 feet off will slap it over, keeps it in play. Here come the Toreros, right side, Barton. Grip and rip, cross court, 3-1, USD in front. Hawaii's been unable to get Miliana Sylvester onto the floor. There's been no attack from Rachel Purser so far. Hawaii's passing has kept Arquette off the net. Serve put in play. Hawaii trailing by two. Reed, her tip shot goes off the tape. It lands out of bounds, and it is a 4-1 lead here for the visitors. And USD pushed number 21 Baylor in all three sets in this opening match of the tournament on Friday. All three sets decided by 2 points. A 3-0 scoring run here for USD. Cross-court, the serve will go. Taken there nicely there by Rockhai on the slide. Purser, her attack into the block. Bowes recycle. Leva controls. Bump set left side. Reed into the hands. Bowes again the opportunity. Reed, left side. Cross-court, got it. Already 8 swings for Shalay Reed. Coming off of last night's performance of 54 swings. And again, to start for Hawaii, no Talihaukus for the Green H and top of trim with a shade of black on this Sunday afternoon. Arquette spins it over. It lands in, curls in for the service winner. 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Arquette served down the middle, taking their back row there by Lynch. High and away will go left side. Knuth off the hands. Run through touch there from Reed. Arquette, left side Reed, her tip attack over the double block. USD in transition, right side Barton into the cross court off of Arquette, out of bounds. Couple of early kills here for Kirsten Barton, the transfer from Washington. AVCA All-North Region pick a year ago, all Big Ten first team. Transferred in the offseason from UW to the University of San Diego. The libero Lynch with the serve goes short, taken there by Leva. Reed double blocked. Scholes along with Barton, 6 serving 3. And the passing for Hawaii has been not where it has been most of this week, and the middles have been non-existent. 10 of the 12 swings have gone high outside to the left. Have been very predictable and a very easy blocking scheme for the visitors. Serve again goes short, taken by Leva. Arquette to the middle. Cormier on the crossing pattern. Misses wide right. 7 serving 3. And Hawaii came into this afternoon's match hitting 171 on the season. Bowes had 36 hitting errors a night ago against Baylor. Hawaii 2 of 13, 3 hitting errors, seeing negative 077. Serve will go short, taken by Leva. Hawaii trailing by 4. To the middle, Cormier tips it over. Save back row there by Barton. Transition ball, Knuth left side. Off the hands, out of bounds. A 4-0 scoring run for San Diego. And an early timeout here called by head coach Joshua Walker. It is an early 5-point lead for USD. Hawaii's passing breaking down just a little bit. The offense has been pretty much high ball left side. Hawaii, yes, they've been only blocked just once, but 3 total errors by Hawaii. Hitting wise, USD has really not had to do much defensively, as they have made Hawaii become very predictable so far early on. Torero's lead 8-3, a scoring run of 4-0. 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
0: Along with Keegan Ota, Tip Waltz here, welcoming you back here to Banco Arena at Stan Sheriff Center on this Sunday afternoon here in Manoa, the final Sunday here in the month of August. Toreros lead early on, 8-3. Cross court, the serve received there by Rockai Reed from the left pin into the double block. And Hawaii's passing, they have struggled out of the gate. Middles have been non-existent. No attacks from the right side. It's been high ball left side, and very experienced San Diego double block. They have two so far. It is a 9-3 lead for the visitors. Serve again off of Leyva. Here come the bows from Rockai. Right side Reed. Cross court. Misses wide left. Hawaii just struggling to side out. It is a 6-0 scoring run for USD. Into the box to serve again is the libero. Lynch. Serve goes off the tape. Received there by Reed. Arquette on the run. Cormier's third touch cannot be free balled over. 11-3, scoring run of 7-0 as USD records the ace from the libero, Lynch. Her first of the season. USD leading here 11-3. It is a 7-0 scoring run. Lynch again to serve down the line, taken there by Leyva Arquette. The set is called, they call a back row attack on Arquette, as they say that ball was not on the plane of the net. They say the ball was on the plane of the net, and they call Adrian Arquette as a back row attacker. According to our down official, Hunter Heliniak, along with Randy Rubinall, there was no impeding of the set progression on Arquette. So on the violation, the point goes to the visitors, 12 serving 3 in 8-0 run. And that was very, very close to that ball, you see the replay, that's fully on Hawaii's side. The judgment call goes against the Rainbow Wahine here, 12 serving 3, 8-0 run for San Diego. Lynch will float it over, taken here by Leyva Arquette to the left side. Cormier, the attack occurs, but they call a center line violation on Arquette as when she came down after the jump set, her foot crossed the center line. So another unforced error here for Hawaii. 9-0 run, 13-3 USD in front. Point of emphasis, any part of the foot touches or crosses that center line, it's the violation. Serve goes over the baseline. Hawaii out of that rotation, but with some work to do here in set one, 4 serving 13. And the noticeable change here in Hawaii's lineup, no Tally Hawkins to start tonight's match. Does have a considerable amount of KT tape on that right shoulder. Reed serve cross court. Torero's going transition, right side Barton down the line, Leyva with a scoop from Arquette. Left side, Rockai goes high flat off the block, out of bounds. Natural point for Hawaii, 5 serving 13. And Hawaii just looking to chip away here in set one. If you're going to get down early in the set, do it as early as possible. Give yourself the most amount of time to give yourself an attempt at a comeback. Serve put in play. Free ball over. Pressure's the overpass swing. Can't be put down in transition. Left side, Knuth down the line. Saved there by Reed to her right. Arquette, right side. Cormier, the tip shot. Run through, dig there from Barton. Transition ball, left side. Knuth down the line. Off of it. Out of bounds. She will score. So that's Knuth on the board. USD up 14 serving 5 here in set 1. As Hawaii will make a substitution, coming in will be Tally Hawkins, the 5'11 junior from Kfar Saba, Israel. Hawkins in for Reed, 2 of 12, 4 hitting errors, hitting negative 167. Barton to serve, knuckleballed over, taken there by Hawkins, 3-point pass Arquette. Purser through the middle, off the touch of the libero, Lynch kept alive. To the back row, Beach into the block, covered, kept alive. Left side, Knuff off the hands of the block. Off blockers were a little bit late for Hawaii. Ball falls to the floor. We've hit the technical timeout at 15. USD leads 15-5, utilizing that early 9-0 scoring run. Toreros, they've yet to commit a hitting error, hitting 571. Hawaii, both teams, of course, this is their third match in 3 days. Hawaii coming off of that three-hour, two-minute match a night ago. Match did not get over till after 10 o'clock. Coaching staff not using that as an excuse here, but Hawaii slow to get out of the gate. 3 of 25 hitting errors, hitting negative 100. 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
0: After the technical timeout, we come back to live action. San Diego leading here 15-5 here in set number one. Tiffles here welcoming you back again. We apologize for the late change in stations to have our volleyball broadcast here this afternoon due to unforeseen circumstances. Now we're on the new 1420 Hawaii's News and Sports. 15-5 out of the technical timeout. Barton to serve, taking the cross court there by Leva. Left side, Rakai down the line, too hot to handle for Barton in the back row. 6 serving 15. And if you're just tuning in, Hawaii gave up a 9-0 scoring run to USD, and that's basically been the difference so far here in set one. Sylvester into the first front row for the first time tonight. Purser puts her serve in down the line. High ball left side. Knuff into the block. USD will recycle. From Monday, we'll go on the slide. Scholes down the line. Misses wide left. Again for Hawaii. Again, this will be a point of emphasis. One of the new changes this year. Teams have been instructed. This is a rule by the NCAA. Blockers cannot have their hands behind their head, sort of screening the opposition serve receive. Serve down the line. Knuff left side. Our tip shot. Pancake saved by Arquette. Right side, Cormier. Off the hands. Cross court kept alive in the back row. Left side, Knuff into the double block. USD will recycle. Monday on the slide. Scholes into the cross court. Off of Hawkins. To the Terraflex, USD sides out. They lead here 16, serving 7. Rainbow Handy Volleyball on ESPN Honolulu brought to you by the Ala Moana Hotel by Mantra. This is your hotel. Leva, Hawkins, Rakai serve receive for the Bows. 16, serving 7. Jump float serve taken there by Hawkins to her left. To the middle, Sylvester will tip it over. Save back row from Lynch. On the slide again, Scholes down the line, off the libero, Leva. That 10-point lead is back, 17, serving 7. And USD has thrown the first punch, and it has sort of staggered Hawaii so far. Trailing here by 10. Again, the knuckleball serve off of Hawkins, bumps it from Leva. Rakai, 10 feet off, left side, rolls it over. Lynch on the run through, dig to the slide, Scholes into the double block. Sylvester closed the seam, but that was all the post blocker of 22 in the black jersey, that being Pana Rakai. As the Bows will make a serving sub, she's appeared now in all three matches this weekend. JC Miyasaki, 5'2 sophomore, from right here in Honolulu out of Kalani High School. And the other noticeable change tonight, Hawaii only designating one libero to start, just Victoria Leyva. Miyasaki serve down the line, misplayed, it deals the ace. Miyasaki had 10 of them a year ago, picks up ace number one here in 2026. Hawaii trailing here, 9 serving 17. Down the runway, Miyasaki, deep float serve, taken back row by Lynch. Left side, Beach, down the line, Miyasaki right there to pop it up. Arquette, high ball, left side, Rockai off the hands, Bose recycle. From Arquette, again, Rockai off the double block, Beach on the save. USD in transition, over on two goes Monday. Off the initial touch of Hawaii, back row, Hawkins gives chase along with Miyasaki. Can't conjure up a second contact as the setter, Kylie Monday, sides out USD to an 18-9 lead. Butler transfer, Reese Bates in off the bench, 5'10", senior from Overland Park, Kansas. 18-9, San Diego in front here in set one. Again, the difference has basically been that 9-0 scoring run earlier in this set. Serve goes long. Good verbal communication from Leyva, helping out Hawkins in that serve receive. As Hawkins will come back in, or rather Hawkins will depart for Shalay Reed. So kind of the same thing Hawaii did last night, where it was Rockai in the back row for Reed. This time they're letting Rockai go all the way around. Hawkins playing the back row for Shalay Reed. Hawaii trailing here, 10 serving 18. Bowes going right to left on serve, as it will be Panarakai. High toss, spin serve down the middle, taken there by Beach to her right. To the right side, Barton cross court, Miyasaki right there. Dig the transition to Arquette. Rockai had to adjust the route, keeps it in play on the down ball attack. In transition, Beach left side pin, cross court, Leyva the scoop. But the Bows called into the net. That takes away a very nice dig in the back row from Hawaii's libero, Victoria Leyva. A couple of solid digs in the back row for JC Miyasaki. All Hawaii digs brought to you by Hele Gas. Hele on, another net violation we mentioned on Hawaii. 19 serving 10. Monday to serve, the 5'10 junior. Where's jersey number 12? Deep float serve taken by Miyasaki. Pulls Arquette off the net. 12 feet off, left side Reed. Down the line, puts it away. Looks angle, turn the shoulder to go down the line. She's taken a lot of swings. That is now 13. Three kills with four errors, sitting negative 077 for last year's top kill achiever for the Rainbow Wahine. Bowes trail 11, serving 19. Purser back into the front line. Leyva will serve for Sylvester. Deep float serve cross court, taken back row from Knuth. From the middle, the tip from Sparks. Nearly a catch and throw, not called. As the 6'2 redshirt senior, Bailey Sparks, gets San Diego to 20. 20 serving 11 here in set one. As the native of Chandler, Arizona, Nemo Beach heads to the service line. One in the Torero blue jersey goes short with a serve off of Rockai. Arquette will tip it over. USD in transition. Left side, Barton, the tip shot. Diving touch by Leyva. Both scramble to free ball it over. USD left side, Knuth down the line, it hits the antenna first, and the point will go to Hawaii. That ball was attacked right in front of our up official, Randy Rubinall. Ball hit the antenna before it was dug down the line from JC Miyasaki. Hawaii trailing here, 12 serving at 20. Arquette to serve far side. Hawaii with just 5 kills, hitting 000. USD 13 of 28, hitting 393. Arquette keeps the spin serve in play. Toreros go high ball. Left side, Knuth tips it down the line, misses it long. Head coach Joshua Walker has mentioned just trying to stack points together. You stack those, then you can stack sets, stack wins, stack weekends. Bo's just trying to do the initial part of that stacking, which is just right now putting points together to try and get out of this deficit. Arquette again, the spin serve left to right. Hawaii trailing by 7. Right side from Barton into the soft block. USD will recycle. High ball left side. Knuth off the edge of the block. Net moving, not called. We play on. Lay with the bump set. Right side. Cormier down the line. Popped up by Lynch. Keep it alive. Rolled over. Third touch. From Leyva to Arquette. Checks middle. Runs the back one to Purser off the touch. from Beach falls to the Terraflex. Hawaii scores the point off the long rally and the kill from Purser through the middle. That will also force USD. They won't call a timeout. They will issue a challenge here, as they will issue a possible. They'll challenge that last play, and they'll issue the challenge to have possibly a net violation called on the Rainbow Wahine. So for the moment, Hawaii has the serve with a 6-point deficit here, 14 serving 20. As USD will issue the challenge on that last play, our down official Hunter Leniak will go to the replay monitor, which had some issues the last couple of nights. That also included, not due to the replay monitor, but we had a 20-minute delay last night for a substitution infraction by the Rainbow Wahine. And yes, USD challenging a possible net violation on the Rainbow Wahine somewhere throughout that sequence. And it was a 9-0 run by USD that's basically been the difference here in set one. After further review, the call is reversed. So a successful overturn of the call by USD as Hawaii called into the net. So again, the original call was a point for Hawaii. They overturned the call. They say that Chalet Reed was in the net, and then Hawaii said, well, Reed was on the opposite side of where the attack took place, where the net was moving. Hunter Heliniak realized he gave the incorrect number. And then he said it was Rachel Cormier that was in the net for Hawaii there on that last attack, or last block attempt. So the point goes to USD. They have both challenges remaining. They lead here 21 serving 13. A libero Lynch deep float serve, taken there back row by Leyva. Persia through the middle. The tip shot off the hands. It will fall 14 serving 21. As Rachel Purser on the board, one of five. As Hawaii's front three will be Rockai, Purser, and Cormier left to right. Chalet Reed to the service box. The native of La'ie here on the North Shore spins it over, keeps it in play, taken back row by Lynch. High ball, left side, Knuth, cross court, right there is Leyva. From 3 meters off Arquette, left side, Rockai, high tip shot over the double block, set her out. The Toreros in transition. Right side from Barton, her attack off the double block, just in front of the outstretched attempt on the pancake save there by Leyva. Point to the Toreros, 22 serving 14. As Hawaii will make a back row sub, it will be Tally Hawkins coming in momentarily for Chalet Reed, as their down official Hunter Liniak will finally administer the substitution. Both teams were trying to bring in subs during that last change of play. USD comfortably in front, 22 serving 14 here, set one. Deep float serve taken there by Leyva Arquette. Left side, Rockai off a double block. Can't be put down. Dug back row by Lynch. On the slide, Scholes off the edge of the Hawaii block and out of bounds as Scholes goes off the hands of Rockai. 23 serving 14. That will also force head coach Joshua Walker to call his second and final timeout. We'll step aside as well. 23-14 here in set number one, with USD firmly in control and out in front here late in set one. 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
0: Tip Fultz here, welcoming you back here to Banco Arena at Stan Sheriff Center. Torero sitting 343, Hawaii at 000, 2314. USD going left to right. Serve goes cross court off of Rockai. Saved there by Leyva. Rockai under it left side. Will tip it down the line. She'll find the open floor. But again, Hawaii's serve receive game. They've only yielded one ace. But Adrian Arquette has been running all over the 30 by 30 court trying to put up a hittable ball, and it's basically been high ball left side. Very simple, very predictable offense Hawaii so far. Persher keeps her serve in play. Bows trail by eight. Tip shot from Knuth. Saved there by Hawaii from Arquette with a setter out. Persher the bump set. Cormier right side pin. It will trickle through the block and down for the kill. Again, middle blocker taking that second ball with no libero on the floor. And Persher, who has played both middle and oppo in both high school and club, doesn't have to be fancy. Just bump set, keeps it relatively in system. Just at the end of the day, put up a hittable ball. She does so, and while able to find success from that right side in Miley Cormier. Serve off the tape. It will trickle back on Hawaii's side. The first service error from the Rainbow Wahine will give USD opportunity to close out this frame. Set point coming here, serving 16. Has been all USD here in the opening frame. Final match of our 36th Hawaiian Airlines Wahine Volleyball Classic. Serve through the middle off of Hawaii serve receive. And the second ace by the Toreros gives them the first set victory, 25-16, as USD up one set to none in our best of five. The nice thing for Hawaii, and we've said this a couple of times throughout the weekend, as poorly as you've played, yes, you give some credit to the opposition for what they've been doing, but for how you played in one set, it's just that. It's just one set. You have the ability to bounce back. How will the Bows bounce back? We'll find out in a couple of minutes. Set two on the other side. 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
2: Tiff Pulse here, welcoming you back as we get you ready here for set number two. The visitors from San Diego, the Toreros, they take the opening frame 25-16. They go 16 of 36, hitting .333. Ryan Knuth with 5 kills early on. Kirsten Barton, Megan Scholes, and Bailey Sparks all with 3 kills apiece. 2 aces, 2 service errors, 19 digs already, 9 from their libero, Lauren Lynch. And 2 blocks for the Toreros as well. They did take part. They represented Team USA last month as part of the 2026 FISU America Games in Lima, Peru. Basically a collegiate showcase for college teams from North, Central, and South America. They ended up taking gold. They won 15 of the 17 sets they played. Their setter, Kylie Monday, was named MVP. And head coach Jennifer Petrie basically felt that that opportunity just gave her team chances to not only team bond, but also just have the ability to play more together on the floor, just gain cohesiveness and just more opportunities to keep them ready for conference play here in 2026. Hawaii will make one noticeable lineup change as Tali Hawkins will get the start on the outside in the front row for Shalay Reed. As we get you ready again for set number two, Arquette opposite Cormier. Bowes will start in row one with the setter in the service box, that being Arquette. Rakaia Hawkins, your opposites. Persher gets the start up front. And Leyva at libero. Arquette the serve, set two underway. Receive their back row from Lynch. Down the pipe comes Beach into the cross court. Splits the reception back row from Rakaia and Leyva. USD takes the opening point, one love. And there was one tie, no lead changes. Pretty much USD led from the onset. Kenneth again to serve far side. Through the middle, taken there by Rocket. Pulls Arquette off the net. It'll be Leyva, the bump set. Hawkins right, left side pin into the double block. And Hawaii was blocked 20 times in the match last night. 7 in set 1, 7 in set 5. Third block for USD. They're up early here, 2-0. That's also been a trend early this weekend. The opponent's getting the first of 5. Serve taken by Hawkins. Arquette to the middle. Cormier into the double block. Beach along with Scholes. 3-0 in favor of USD here in set 2. Again, leading the match 1-0, 25-16. As they wait for a volleyball from the two-person crew here. And that's what our delay is here, is our far linesman there, Kevin Chun, helping to bring the volleyball back onto the courts. Randy Rubinow blows the whistle, beckon for serve here. 3-0 USD in front. Enough to serve. Deep float serve long. Misses the court by about 7 feet. Hawaii on the board here, 1-3 here in set 2. And a pretty ambitious non-conference schedule for USD. We'll talk more about that after this next play. Bowes trail here, 1-3. Front line of Purser, along with Cormier and Arakai. Hawkins knuckleballs down the line, taken by Beach. She'll get the set, left side pin, goes over the Hawaii block. Into the cross court, Beach will side out USD, first ball, 4-1. Again, we mentioned that non-conference, of course, took on Baylor on Friday night. This coming week at home, they'll take on SMU and USC, both teams in the top 20. Also face Arizona State, top 15. Oregon, top 25. Serve goes cross court, taken by Leyva Arquette. The bump set on the run from 20 feet off. Rakai off the double block. USD in transition. They run left side Beach. Her tip shot over the hand, saved there by Rock by Arquette. Under it, flips it. Right side Cormier off the tape. It will trickle on over for the kill. Hawaii trails here, 2-4. And USD, the preseason favorite in the West Coast Conference. Took 9 of 10 first place votes. Purser to serve, cross court, that one just beyond the baseline, service error. 2 aces, 2 service errors for the home team, USD, 2 aces, 3

0: 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Torero's hitting 359 early on. Hawaii at 051. As the setter of the year in the West Coast Conference from a year ago. In fact, she's the two-time West Coast Conference setter of the year. Kylie Monday to the service line. Five serving two. Down the line off of Rockai. Misplayed. It's an ace. Third ace of the season for Kylie Monday. Six serving two. Hawaii has not led at all so far in tonight's match. Just one tie. That came very early in set one. And that 9-0 scoring run, practically the difference in that first set. Serve goes over the net, down the line, just beyond the baseline for the service error. As JC Miyasaki will trot in at three serving six. She will come in and serve, play back row for Miley Cormier. Again, you sub out for your opposite. So you lose the back row opportunity from the attack, but you also bring in some more defensive pressure. Miyasaki keeps that serve in play. Left side, Barton into the hands. USD to recycle. Flipping it right side, Beach down the line. Leva pops it up. Miyasaki gives chase, keeps it alive. As Rockai will free ball it over, advantage USD. Through the middle comes Sparks into the block. They recycle to the right side, Beach into the block. Recycle again. Left side, Barton off the hands. And off the hands of the diving attempt there of JC Miyasaki, 7-3. One of those attacks for USD came tantalizing close to not hitting the Hawaii block at all. No four contacts were called. Ultimately, USD scores the point, 7-3. Nemo Beach to serve far side. John floats it over, taken by Leva, three-point pass to Arquette. Sylvester on the quick step attack, or the slide, step out. And she'll score the point on a miniature slide. It wasn't all the way to the pin. Kind of fooling the block just a little bit for USD. As Rockai will head back to the service line, and as Hawaii subs out Tali Hawkins, who was designated the floor captain, Pana Rockai now takes over those duties. Four serving seven for the Rainbow Wahine. High toss from Rockai, spin serve, cross court taken back over there by Beach. Hawaii trailing by three. Right side, Barton off the touch, free ball over. Second swing from Barton off the hands, out of bounds, or rather off the boy, dig attempt in the back row. And to the Terraflex it will go. 8-4, San Diego will side out. Team that returned nine players from last year's WCC squad that won the conference. They went 18-0. Lynch to serve. She'll go short, taken by Rockai to her right. On the slide, Sylvester will tip it over. Saved back row by Lynch. Middle swing from Scholes. Saved overhead by Rockai. Left side, Reed. Tried to cut it down the line, missed the block, hits it wide left. Another unforced error here from Hawaii as San Diego leads here, 9 serving 4. Rainbow Haney Volleyball on ESPN on the new 1420 Hawaii's News and Sports, brought to you by Hawaiian Financial Federal Credit Union for life. Torero's leading here, 9-4. Lynch again will go short with the serve, taken by Miyasaki up to Arquette to the back row. Rockai missed time to her approach. And that tip shot into the net. Four contacts called. 10 serving 4. And Hawaii struggled with the serving of the libero, Lauren Lynch. It was her 9-0 run in set one that basically was the difference in that first frame. And her serving going short has caused Hawaii problems again here in set number two. An early timeout called by Hawaii. They trail by 6. It has been all San Diego. 25-16 set one. 10-4 here in set number two. You're listening to Rainbow Haney Volleyball on the new 1420 Hawaii's News and Sports.
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0: 10-4, San Diego in front as we wrap up our 36th annual Hawaiian Airlines Rainbow Wahine Volleyball Classic. Congratulations to the Baylor Bears, 21st team, the number 21 team in the country, as they go 3-0, take home the title. Find out who the all-tournament team selections will be following this match. Lynch to serve. Again, we'll go short. Taken there by Sylvester Arquette on the slide. Sylvester down the line. Got it. On the give and go from Arquette to Sylvester on that rainbow slide. 5-10. Second kill for Sylvester on just 4 swings. She's been double figures in kills both matches so far this season. Arquette Reed along with Rachel Purser, who just came in. Leyva to serve. Down the line, Bose chasing 5. Serve put in play. The attack through the middle coming from Megan Schultz. Wrist away to avoid the block. Didn't get a full swing, but got just enough of it to side out. Abigail trickle over the Hawaii block into the cross court. 11 serving 5. As Callie Lippo will check in first time tonight. 5'6 freshman from Phoenix, Arizona. First team all conference in high school as a junior. She'll go back into the back row. As Barton will keep her serve in play off of Miyasaki. Free ball over. Chance for USD. Scholes on the step out. Beats the Hawaii block to the pin. Down the line. That attack will go and it will land in. 12 a serving 5. Again, a very experienced setter with Kylie Monday. San Diego wants to be even quicker tempo than they were a year ago. 21 kills, hitting 354. They lead 12, serving 5. Serve cross court taken there by Miyasaki. Left side Reed. Tip shot into the block. Bose recycle. Leyva left side Reed down the line. Taken back row. That from Lippo. Transition ball. High and away. Left side Knuff. Cross court misses wide. On the attacking arrow, that will bring in a Hawaii substitution as Miley Cormier will re-enter for JC Miyasaki front row. Hawaii's offense is, well, it's been stuck in neutral. They haven't really been able to do much. Then again, the serve-receive hasn't aided that help in allowing Adrienne Arquette to run any option other than high ball outside. 6 serving 12, serve put in play. Knuth, her tip shot off the touch of Arquette, kept alive. Leyva was going to free ball it over. The only problem was as Rachel Purser came off the net, moved right into Leyva, and the ball falls on Hawaii's side. 13 serving 6. Knuth to serve, far side. It has been all USD so far this afternoon. As we close in on the 6 o'clock hour here, local time. First touch from Leyva, pulls Arquette off the net. Rock high, the overhead set. Right side, Reed off the hands. Can't be saved, back row, 7 serving 13. As Shalay Reed, 4 kills, 17 swings, will be subbed out for Tally Hawkins. And this Hawaii offense, just 12 kills, hitting 064. Neither match this year, they've hit over 200. Came into tonight hitting just 171. And third match in 3 days. Coming off of a 5-setter less than 24 hours ago. Hawkins puts the serve in down the line. Beach left side rolls it over. Dug back row for Marquette. Hawaii scrambles. Free balls it over. On the slide. Scholes off the hand. Saved there by Hawaii. That from Purser. Bose keep it alive. Left side from Rock High into the cross court. Popped up there by Lynch. Beach left side. Down the line. She will score. 14 serving 7. And that direct flight for USD arrived on Wednesday. To the service line will go Megan Scholes. 15 in the Toro blue jersey. Down the middle, taken there by Leva Arquette. Left side, Rockai splits the block. There was a touch. As Pana Rockai sides out Hawaii, first ball, 4 of 14. As Leva will leave, Sylvester back in. Persher to serve, 8 serving 14. Hawaii trailing. Both have not held the lead at all in either set. Persher, the hop, skip, and a jump. Floats it over, taken back row by Knuth. One-handed set from Monday. Took Beach towards the antenna. Couldn't keep the ball in play. One of the rare times for Hawaii this afternoon where it's been scoring a natural point. 9 serving 14. Again, Persher to the service line. Jump floats it over, knuckleball. Taken back row by Knuth. Back row to Barton. Doesn't clear the net. Hawaii a little bit of a run here within 4 at 10, serving 14. It forces San Diego to call for time. We will step aside as well. Bo's on a little bit of a run here with middle blocker Rachel Persher at the service line. And she'll be back there on the other side. You're listening to Rainbow Wahine Volleyball on the new 1420 Hawaii's News and Sports.
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2: Hawaii with the serve on a mini 3-0 run, courtesy of the freshman middle blocker, Rachel Purser. Hawaii trails here, make that 10 serving 14. Rainbow Hindi Volleyball on ESPN Honolulu, brought to you by IUPAT DC50, representing painters, tapers, glaziers, and floor layers in Hawaii. USD hitting 304, 24 of 56, 7 hitting errors. Hawaii 13 of 49, 9 hitting errors, hitting 082. Offense is, well, they've had a struggle not just tonight, but all weekend long here in the opening weekend. Purser high, float serve, taking back row. Toreros to the back row. We'll go to Barton. Easy touch there for Marquette. Purser the overhead set. Right side as Hawaii for Cormier. Attacks it over. They call USD for a back row attack. As they call it, an illegal attack, but it came very late. In fact, it came 4 touches after the initial attack. So the illegal attack called on USD gives Hawaii the point, and the run continues here for Love. And Hawaii trails here, 11 serving 14. Purser again to serve, left to right, taken there by Beach. She'll get the set, left side pin, down the line, look out below. 5 kills on 13 swings as we hit the media, the technical timeout at 15, where USD leads it by 4, 15 serving 11. 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
2: To the 6 o'clock hour we go, local time, 6th and final match here, day 3 of our 36th Hawaiian Airlines Rainbow Wahine Classic, along with Keegan Ota back in our studios. Downtown Oahu, Tifo is welcoming you back. It has been all USD so far through the first set and a half, 25-16 in set 1, halfway through here set 2, 15-11. And after this match, San Diego will head to the airport and they'll fly back home. They'll be at home this weekend, taking on SMU and USC, two top 20 teams in the country. As we come back from the media, the technical timeout, that float serve over the Hawaii serve receive and out of bounds, 12 serving 15. As once again, JC Miyasaki will come in to serve, the engineering major added mid-season a year ago. Five in the black, sleeveless top. Heads to the baseline. And we'll slap it over. Knuckleball down the line. Misplay by Barton. She'll still get a swing. It will go into the double block. Can't be saved as Hawaii within a pair here at 13, serving 15 after that tough serve from JC Miyasaki. All Hawaii blocks built by Hardware Hawaii. Customer first. Miyasaki again to the service line. Knuckleballs it over through the middle, taking back row. To the attack through the middle comes Bailey Sparks. Beats Sylvester into the cross court, finds the open floor. Torero's side out, 16, serving 13. And it's been a very tough weekend for the Mountain West Conference. There's only one team with an undefeated record, and that's the Cowgirls of Wyoming, 2-0 this weekend. Beach to serve, floats it short, taken by Hawaii back row. Arquette on the slide, Sylvester off the hands. Dug back row by Lynch. To the right side, Barton, her tip shot over the block, saved by Sylvester. Arquette, left side, Rockeye blocked, covered by Sylvester. Bose recycle. From the left side, Rockeye right into that double block. Had the right idea to try and use the outer edge. Just that USD block, their ability to turn the hands in, not get tooled. As that was Sparks along with Barton. 17 serving 13. Serve goes short, taken there by Leva. Arquette on the slide. Sylvester into the block, cannot be saved. Sparks along with Emma Brewer, who just checked in, as USD has scored the last three. And that lead is now up to six here, 18, or up to five rather, at 18-13. As Hawaii will call for time, we will keep it here. Rainbow Henny Volleyball on the new 1420 Hawaii's News and Sports, brought to you by Lex Brody's Tire Company. Wear any UH gear into Lex Brody's and get 5% off. Torero's hitting 279. They came into this match hitting 244. They're 26 of 61, 9 hitting errors. 3 aces, 5 service errors to go along with 6 blocks. Leading the way, Ryan Knuth, 6 of 18, hitting a buck 67. Nemo Beach and Kirsten Barton, both with 5 apiece. Already 12 digs from their libero, Lauren Lynch. And she's making a strong case to make all tournament team honors. For the setter, Kylie Monday, who has had double-doubles in both matches this weekend, has 18 assists to go along with 2 digs. Megan Scholes with a team-high, match-high 4 blocks. As by herself, she's out-blocking Hawaii 4-2. As a team, USD out-blocking Hawaii 6-2. The Rainbow Wahine, Reed, and Rockai each with 4 kills apiece. Reed hitting negative 059, Rockai at 125. 2 kills each from Cormier and Sylvester. Hawaii hitting 038. Again, much of that is due to what's basically been a high ball offense to the left pin. The receiving for Hawaii has really not been what Hawaii fans have seen through the first two matches of the year. It's been a lot of bump sets, a lot of second touches from players that are not Adrian Arquette. 18-13 as we come back. Torero's with a lead. Served down the line. Taken there by Miyasaki. Arquette on the right side. The tip shot high over the block from Sylvester. Saved by USD. Down the pipe comes Beach off the edge of the block. And just beyond the outstretched hand of Victoria Leva. It is now a 4-0 run. 19-13. Hawaii, who's been playing from behind, got it to within 2 at 15-13. It's been USD scoring the last 4 points. Beach to serve. Cross court taken there by Leva. Arquette again on the run. Pushes it left side. Rockeye blocked. Barton along with Sparks. As Hawaii will make. Hawaii will make a sub and they will change out the setters. Coming in will be Manin Budriar, 6-foot freshman from Perry. So again, you have Manin and Mono, Mono Antigua, the outside. So there's some confusion there who was coming in. It is the setter, Manin Budriar. Beach to serve, goes cross court, taken there by Hawkins. Under it is Budriar, runs the middle. Sylvester off the block, Bose recycle. From Budriar, left side, Rockeye into the hands, kept alive. USD to the right side. Barton into the cross court, diving touch there from Hawkins. Left side again, Rockeye off the edge of the block, Beach right there. High and away, left side, Brewer tips it over, off the touch, it will fall. And the lead grows to 8 for USD here at 21 serving 13. And it was a 9-0 run in set one. It is a 6-0 run here in set two. Those two scoring runs in both sets have basically been the difference. Beach again to serve. Knuckleballed over. It's called out. Our near linesman initially started to put the flag towards the ground, changed his mind at the last second. Rule that serve out of bounds. As Chalet Reed will come back in for Tally Hawkins' front row. So a change at center a few points ago as Manin Boudriar running the offense for Hawaii. And as Adrian Arquette will watch from the bench. Rock High to serve. Cross court taken there by Beach. Bose trailed by seven. Right side, bartender tips out over the block, and it will fall on Hawaii's side. Again, that off-blocker defense and also the tip coverage by Hawaii has not been able to pick up those third contacts coming over the net. 22 serving 14. Has been all USD so far this evening. Lynch to serve off of Rockeye, pulls Boudriar off the net, 10 feet off. Reed will attempt to slap it over, and in doing so, it goes underneath the net. 23-14. Has not been a Hawaii team that fans have seen the first two nights of this tournament. 25-16 San Diego, now 23-14 here in set two. Really taking her time in the service box is Lauren Lynch. Floats it in, taken by Leva. Boudriar from 10 feet off. High ball, left side, Reed off the block, out of bounds. Tooling the block, Chalet Reed, 5 kills, 19 swings, hitting negative 053. Sylvester will leave, Purser back into the front line. And Hawaii just trying to build some momentum into that 5-minute intermission, carry it over into set number 3. Hops giving a jump from Leva, knuckleball over, taken backward from her counterpart, Lynch. Middle attack from Scholes, off the Hawaii touch and out of bounds, set point serving 15. San Diego has been in system for the majority of this match and utilizing their very experienced middle blockers, senior and a fifth year, Megan Scholes and Bailey Sparks, respectively. Set point serving 15. Barton to serve, floats it over, taken by Miyasaki. Boudriar on the run, bump set left side. Reed avoids the block, cross court, free ball over. Reed on the overpass, can't be put down. USD on the slide, Scholes, cross court, Miyasaki will pop it up. Reed a fourth swing, down the line, gets it to fall. Really working for her attacks from that left side. Reed eventually finding the court, nice dig back row from JC Miyasaki. A dig brought to you by Heligas Helion. As Manin Boudriar heads to the service line, Hawaii will need 8 to stay alive here in set 2. Jump floats it over, cross court taken back row, that from Barton. To the back row will go to Beach, wasn't ready, free ball over short. Bows the opportunity. To the right side, Hawaii's attack off the edge of the block from Cormier, out of bounds. Hawaii stays alive. Seventeen serving set point number 3. Boudriar again to serve far side. Go ball over, left to right off of Barton. One-handed set Monday. Left side attack from Brewer off the Hawaii blocking down as USD takes firm control here in set number 2. 25-17 as the Toreros lead the Rainbow Wahine 2-0. 25-16, 25-17. USD hitting 324, Hawaii at 047. Getting out blocked by 5, out dug by 8. And the hitting percentage clearly in favor of USD, 324 to 047. Hawaii will head to the intermission, 5 minutes. Look for some soul searching here as they're down by 2 and they have not been playing very well at all in either two sets this match. Looking to avoid the sweep. Maybe the 5 minutes change something here for Hawaii. We'll find out on the other side. 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
2: 25-16, 25-17 it has been all San Diego. Hawaii has not had a lead at all in this match. A 9-0 lengthy run in set one. There was a 7-0 run in set two by USD, and that basically has been the difference in both sets here, as USD out hitting Hawaii 324-047. Hawaii's serve receive has not been anywhere close to what Hawaii fans have seen the first two nights. Adrian Arquette has basically been playing the second ball from anywhere between 8, 15, 20 feet off. A lot of bump sets. Hawaii's offense has been practically bump set, high ball, left side, and basically giving the opposing defense, in this case for USD, pretty much setting up double block in front of Hawaii's pins outside. And been a pretty easy night so far for USD as they lead here. Two sets to none, 25-16, 25-17. We take a look at some other scores around the Mountain West Conference, brought to you by Hawaiian Financial Federal Credit Union for life. After the conference went 2-6 as a whole on Friday, they go 3-5 as a whole on Saturday. Three teams picking up wins today. San Jose State, a 3-0 win neutral site against San Francisco. Wyoming, the only team undefeated through week one, as they defeat St. Thomas in straight sets. UTEP picked up a 5-set win on the road at rival New Mexico State. Tulsa in 4 over New Mexico. SMU, number 11 in the country, got all they could handle and then some from UC Davis. Mustangs eventually pull out the five-set win, 15-12 in the fifth. Portland State defeats Nevada in five. Number 18 TCU, a 3-0 winner against UNLV. And then pending this match between Hawaii and San Diego, the conference 3-4 pending this match. So after week one, conference will have a losing record overall. Right now, the 8-15 pending tonight's match. We mentioned Wyoming 2-0, Hawaii 1-1 pending this match, Air Force 1-1, Davis, San Jose State, Grand Canyon all 1-2, Nevada 0-2, New Mexico 0-2, same for UNLV. It has not been a good week here in week one for the Mountain West Conference. Get you ready for set number three, which is made possible here by HGEA. Hawaii works best when we do. As for Hawaii, they will make one lineup change. Making her debut in the middle will be Mani Usum, a 6'3 junior from Ottawa, Auckland, New Zealand, a transfer from UNC Wilmington. Beach to serve, right to left. That one lands in on the baseline for the ace. Her second of the season. And a 1-0 lead for San Diego here in a potential closeout frame. And Arquette back on the floor running Hawaii's offense. Torero's lead, one love after the ace from Beach. Knuckleball over, taken back row there from Miyasaki. Through the middle comes Ursum. Can't be put down. Dug back row by Lynch. In transition, left side, Brewer into the block, covered. And a free ball taken there by Beach. Nearly a double, not called. Arquette, left side read, goes high, hands out of bounds. Tied at one. As Miley Cormier will check back in for JC Miyasaki. So it's Cormier, Reed, and Ursum. And Ursa making her Rainbow Wahine debut, has not played in either match this weekend. Arquette to serve near side. Tied at one here, set three. Spencer through the middle, taken back from Lynch. Right side, Barton down the line. She will score as the UW transfer gets San Diego back in front here. Two serving one. Rainbow Wahine volleyball on the new 1420 Hawaii's News and Sports, presented by Statewide GC and Construction. Go to statewide.com for information on NovaWall and Clipso stretch fabrics. Serve receiver will go Reed, Hawkins, and Leyva left to right. Lynch will go short down the line, taken there by Leyva. Arquette high and away, left side Reed gets it through the USD block. Tied at two. And it's been a interesting weekend here for Shalay Reed. Started the Friday match at opposites. Pulled late in set three, did not play in set four. Moved to the outside last night. Also getting the start on the outside as well here this evening. Serve put in play, goes cross court, read her spin serve to the middle from Scholes over the block attempt of Ursum into the floor. Side out point USD, who are siding out close to 70% off of first ball contact. So the service line will go Barton, who will be playing Beach for USD in the spring. Jump floats it in, taken there by Leyva. Right side, Cormier into the block. Hawaii on the cover to keep it alive. Hawkins, left side pin, goes over the top of the block, down the line. She will score, tied at three. So as Sylvester will come back in, Ursum will leave. So that means Rachel Purser will start this set on the bench. First time all season, all three middles have seen court time. Tied at three here, set one. Leyva serve down the line, taken back there by Barton. Left side, Brewer into the block, covered. USD will recycle. Left side again, Brewer down the line, finds the open floor. Arquette started a charge, reading a tip shot. And Brewer able to turn the shoulder, power it down the line, finds the open floor. And Hawaii has not had a lead at all in this match. And their defense has really not put up a whole lot of fight against this USD offense. That serve receive from the Bulls lets it go in on the Terraflex for the ace. 5-3. Team leading, sixth ace of the season for Ryan Knuth. Serve receive of Reed, Leyva, and Cormier. Knuth knuckleballed over, taken there by Leyva to her left. Arquette, left side. Hawkins tips it off the edge of the block. Here comes USD to the D ball. From Barton, rolls it over. Cormier, the run through touch. High ball, left side. Hawkins chisels it off the block and down. And with the setter, Kylie Monday listed at 5'10", along with Megan Scholes at 6'3". The smarter shot, which is what Hawkins did there, going against the shorter blocker in Monday. Hawkins the tool shot. As Hawaii will make a change, Manan Budriar will come in to serve and set. Rachel Purser in on the opposite. So a 6-2 here for Hawaii. Budriar to serve near side. Jump floats it over. Cross court taken by the libero Lynch. To the attack through the middle into the cross court. It lands in. Side out point to USD, 6-4. As that kill through the middle there for Megan Scholes. And under the leadership of 28th year head coach Jennifer Petrie, 8-time WCC coach of the year, 3-time region coach of the year, took the squad to the 2022 Final Four. Jump float serve taken there by Reed. Misplayed. Kept alive by the Bows. Reed from 10 feet off will slap it over. Keeps it in play. Torero's run left side. Beach. Her tip shot off the hand. Saved there by Sylvester. Budria the bump set. Right side Purser. Into the block. Covered by Hawaii. They recycle. Hawkins left side pin. Goes high flat off the block. Torero's keep it alive through the middle. That from Sparks. Hawaii keeps it alive. Second touch from Budria. Takes Hawkins all the way past the antenna. Ball can't be kept in play. And ball actually goes over the net. So a double contact. It's called on Budriar. USD leads here 7-4 in the third set where they have a 2-0 lead in the match, 25-16, 25-17. Jump float serve put over, taken there by Hawkins, tight to the tape. Budriar is called as a back row attack. Second time here where Hawaii's first touch has taken the setter to the top of the tape. The first one, Hawaii tried to argue that it was reaching over the net. That was not the case, and that's the same here. Scholes back to the service line, 3-0 scoring run. Serve taken by Hawkins to her right. The bump set from Budriar, tight. Hawkins off the block, cannot be saved by Hawaii's coverage, and here comes the run by USD. It is 9-4, and a 4-0 scoring run. Hawaii hitting 080. But for the first time this season so far, Hawaii trying a 6-2. Jump float serve, cross court off of Reed from Budriar. Will go to the right side. Hawkins off the edge of the block. It will then hit the antenna. As Hawaii will side out and they'll stop that 4-0 scoring run. 5-9 here in set 3. But again for Hawaii, they try to do this in the exhibition against Chaminade. Almost 2 weeks ago, as they brought in Purser to play that right side. Those have experience playing both middle and right side for both club and high school. Coronado High School and the Vegas Aces Volleyball Club. 5-9. Hawkins knuckleballed over off of Knuth in the back row. USD will get a down ball from Beach from 12 feet off. The run through touch there by Hawkins. Budria pushes it out. Left side Reed. Hammers it off the block right there on the dig is Barton. Left side Beach. Cross court. Leyva the touch into the net. Kept alive by Purser. Sylvester off the hands. Here comes USD. From Monday. Left side Beach off the block. Leyva the overhead save. Budriar. Left side Reed. Down the line. Saved by Barton. Back row. Another swing coming from Beach. Off the tape. Budriar right there. Leyva chases it down. Puts up a hittable ball. Left side Reed. Down the line. Off the touch. Another long rally won by the Rainbow Wahine. 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Hawaiian Financial Federal Credit Union for life. 6-9. Chalet Reed, 9 kills, hitting 107. Akas again, the jump float serve down the middle, taken by USD. Left side beach, down the line right there. Boudria stands it up. Purser on the set. Reed, left side pin, cross court, stood up there by Lynch. Left side beach, tip shot over the hands. Reed, the run through dig. Boudria will flip it. Right side. Rachel Purser, nice step close. Hawaii within a pair here at 7, serving 9. And the footwork there from Rachel Purser on that right side as that set wasn't all the way to the pin, but the ability to do that step close, her final two steps of her approach, and a nice dig in the back row as well there by Boudriar, brought to you by Helle Gas, Helle On. Hawkins the serve down the line, Bowes on a 3-0 run through the middle, Sparks into the block, the run is 4-0. That Hawaii block built by Hardware Hawaii, customer first. Hawaii trails here, 8 serving 9. And it is a 4-0 run here from Hawaii and from the floor captain, Tali Hawkins. 8 serving 9, near side. Jump floated over, taken back row, that from Barton. High and away, left side beach, down the line, over the hands of Boudriar, back row, landing in 10 serving 8 as that stops the 4-0 scoring run. But for Hawaii, right back in this set, trailing by just 2. The back row setter and Boudriar has Reed on the left, Purser on the right, Sylvester through the middle. Bowes will go 2-man on serve receive, Leyva and Hawkins. Monday to serve, middle of the box. Down the runway, jump floats it over, that one long. You can see the facial expression of 28th year head coach Jennifer Petrie and, well, not very pleased with that serve going well over the baseline. Hawaii was very lucky also to not be called for an out-of-rotation violation as Rachel Purser was very close to overlapping. Mani Usum back in for Hawaii in the front line. Sylvester to serve, 9 serving 10. Deep jump float serve will get USD out of system. A swing to come, 12 feet off. Left side Barton off the tape, dug back row by Boudriar. Sylvester settles it, keeps it alive. Middle of the court as Purser will tip it over, and in doing so with two hands, a lot of spin to create, and the result is a double contact on Rachel Purser. The Hawaii coaching staff arguing that the net violation came before the double contact, as they have overturned the call, and they've given a replay here on this last play. So they called a double contact on Rachel Purser, but before that happened, they said there was a net violation on USD. So right now the score reads 9 serving 10. Because the original call that they had was a double contact from Rachel Purser, but before the ball went over the net, USD was, before the double contact occurred, USD was called in the net, so they will replay the point here, 9 serving 10. So the net violation occurred before the double contact, and they will replay the point here, 9 serving 10, as Sylvester serve, cross court off of the reception of Knuth, kept alive, free ball over, no double called, we play on, Boudriar, left side Reed off the high hands, dug back row, that from Knuth, the left side ball, Barton, cross court, misses wide. She'll miss wide right. Hawaii has erased a 5-point deficit, all tied at 10. And this is the fight this Hawaii fan base has wanted to see all match long. USD almost out of rotation here. 10 all here in the third. Knuckle ball serve, cross court off of beach. Here come the Toreros. High ball left side. Barton tips it over and it lands just in front of Shalade Reed. That off-blocker defense just a tad late in getting to that coverage. There are 11 serving 10. Rainbow Haney Volleyball on the new 1420 Hawaii's News in Sports, brought to you by Lex Brody's Tire Company, where any UH gear in the Lex Brody's get 5% off. 11 serving 10 here in the third. Torero's up 2-0. Knuckleball serve taken there by Hawkins. 3-point pass. Boudriar, right side. Purser, cross court. Can't be put down. In transition, right side. Barton. Cross court. It's called wide left. She also had to avoid hitting the net and the follow through. A couple of hitting errors here from Kirsten Barton, as we are tied at 11. Double sub back in for Hawaii. Cormier in for Boudriar. Arquette in for Purser. Is that 6-2 offense coming here for Hawaii? And the 5-1 offense for Hawaii and sets 1-2, now becoming a 6-2. It's Cormier, Reed, and Ursem in the front row. Serve into the net there for Marquette. 12-11, USD back in front. As Hawaii will go in serve receive of Hakus, Leva, and Reed. Sophomore libero Lauren Lynch to the service line. Three-time first-team All-League in high school over at Sierra Canyon. Jump floats it over, taken there by Reed. Nice three-point pass. Arquette runs the middle. Ursem can't get all of it. Keeps it in, though, in the cross court. Kept alive through the back row. The attack from the middle, attack from Scholes, misses long. So an opportunity for USD to capitalize. Cannot do so, and Hawaii dodges a bullet. And once again, we're tied at 12. Hawaii still looking for their first lead of the match. As we're tied at 12 in this third frame. 25-16, 25-17, USD up 2-0 in the match. Reed to spin it over, does so, taken backward by Lynch for Monday. Left side, Brewer off the touch of Leva Bose, keep it alive. Hawkus under, sends a free ball over high, goes short. Toro's in transition, left side, Brewer into the cross court. Lands on the floor, 13 serving 12. Ursem was a little bit late closing the seam. Cormier did all she could to take away the seam, but was beaten into the cross court there from Emma Brewer. 13-12, Torero's in front. Barton to serve near side. Jump floated over, taken by Reed. Arquette, couple of steps to her left. Ursem through the middle, tips it over, can't be put down yet again. Monday over on two, finds the open floor, 14-12. Rainbow Wahine Volleyball on the new 1420 Hawaii's News in Sports, brought to you by Big White Ski Resort. Mountain time, special time, every time. Hawaii looking to side out for 13. Barton again to serve near side. Jump floats it over, taken there by Reed. Misplayed. Cormier gives chase, runs out of room, as that will take us to our technical timeout at 15. Barton, her second ace of the season. USD with six aces here tonight. Hawaii came in. They had only given up four aces in two matches. They've yielded six aces here to San Diego here this evening. At the turn, USD leading here 15-12. They also lead our best of five, two sets to none. 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
2: 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USD hitting 287, 40 of 94, 13 hitting errors. Hawaii's offense limited to just 23 kills on 86 swings, having 14 errors, hitting 105. Hawaii has yet to eclipse 200 in any match this season. Bose came in hitting 171 on the season. 15 serving, 12. Barton keeps it in off of Reed. Arquette will flip it. Right side, Cormier, double blocked. Scholes along with Brewer. 16-12 here, set three. And Hawaii will have a quick turnaround. They'll be playing Thursday, Friday, Sunday this coming week, part of the 30th Outrigger Invitational. Barton to serve. It is a 4-0 run. Reed again, the first touch. Arquette, left side. Hawkins, cross court. Dug back row by Lynch. Transition ball to the right side. D ball, Barton off the hands. And it will split the defenders of Reed and Arquette. Hey. 9-0 run in set one was the difference. 7-0 run in set two was the difference. It is a 5-0 run. And that's the difference here in set number three, 17 serving 12. Again, Reed the first touch. Arquette will push it out. Left side, Hawkins rolls it over. Beach on the save. From Monday on the slide, Scholes off the touch. Saved there by Reed. On the run is Arquette. Keeps it alive. Hawkins off the edge of the block. And it will fall as Barton looked at Beach, who then looked at Barton. The ball hits the Terraflex. For the second straight match, 21st of her career, Shalee Reed, double-figure kills, but has had to work for those here tonight. Now 10 of 30. Leva serve into the net. Hawaii now four service errors. Mentioned Reed earlier. That was actually Tally Hawkins on that left side. We've been blocked by one of the assistant coaches here for USD, that being Carlos Moreno, the associate head coach, who's actually a finalist in the first go-around looking for Hawaii's head coach in the offseason. Jump float serve taken there by Reed. Bose trailed by five. High and away, left side. Hawkins off the touch, kept alive, tipped into the block. USD will recycle. High and away, left side. Beach looks for a touch. None is given. Ball hit long. Double sub back in for Hawaii. Boudriar in for Cormier. Purser in for Arquette. A very late challenge here. USD was thinking about the challenge, and in fact they will be granted the challenge rather late, so the double sub for Hawaii will have to wait for a few seconds as the attack was ruled out. As Toreros will issue the challenge here on that last play. As Hunter Heleniak. That's one of the new wrinkles here with this new challenge review system here, as they have allowed a microphone for our down official to announce it to the crowd, not the PA voice that is Ben Kia'aina. So again, the original call was ball ruled out, not touched.

0: Hawaii making sure they're in the right rotation as they were going to start the double sub. As the initial ruling was ball ruled out, not off their block. It was then challenged, point reversed. Hunter Hlinik saw enough video evidence to overturn the call. 19 serving, 13 serve off of Reed. Leyva from 30 feet off the net. The bump set, Hawkins left side pin, rolls it over, keeps it in play. Torero's in control on the slide. Scholes cross court off of Marquette, giving chases. Reed keeps it alive. Hawkins tight to the tape. Doesn't clear the net. 20 serving 13. USD 5 points away from taking second place here in the Hawaiian Airlines Rainbow Wahine Classic. First timeout called by head coach Josh Walker here in set three. We'll step aside as well. Torero's in front by 7. 20 serving 13. 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
0: 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Tiffles here welcoming you back. USD leading here 20 serving 13. As will be Ryan Knuth to serve. Cross court taken by Hawkins. Pulls Arquette off the net. Set goes through her hands. Hawkins, the free ball, doesn't clear the net. Can hear the groans as it was a ball that nearly went through the hands of Arquette. But again, it stayed on Hawaii's side. Not a lift, not a double. But the free ball from Hawkins, unable to be put over. And it is another scoring run. Lengthy one here for USD. A 4-0 run. 21-13. Serve put in play. Hawkins left side pin into the block. Covered by Leyva. On the run is Reed. Bump set to the right side. Cormier's attack into the block. Scholes along with Beach. Hawaii was blocked 20 times last night. They have been blocked 10 times here this evening. And in a set that was tied at 10, USD has gone on a 12-3 extended run to blow the frame wide open. Serve off of Reed, pulls Arquette off the net. Right side, Cormier cross court. Right there is Barton on the scoop. Transition ball, left side Beach, tips it into the net. That ends the 5-0 scoring run, 14 serving 22. Double sub back in for Hawaii. Boudriar and Purser in, Cormier and Arquette out. And every coach will tell you, got to win the serve and pass game, and when you're not passing, you're unable to run the middle. Your offense becomes very predictable, and well, that's what Hoy has seen, unfortunately, so far here tonight. It's been high ball to either pin, and not much offense for the Bows, hitting just 0-74. Serve put in play. Beach left side pin. Blocked solo. Rachel Purser denies access. That Hawaii block built by Hardware Hawaii, customer first. And just one of those many players for head coach Joshua Walker. The ability to be interchangeable, started the match as a middle, now playing opposites. Serve foot in play, cross court off the libero, Lynch, Bose trail by 7, left side Beach, chisels it off the block and down. 23-15 for the reigning MVP of this tournament from a year ago. Joined on the all-tournament squad by Kylie Monday, her setter. Tickets issued, 5,430 through the gates, 3,479. 23 serving, 15 serve off of Leyva, pulls Boudriar off the net. The bump set left side, Sylvester

0: Down the line, off the touch, kept alive, rolled over by Beach, scooped by Leyva. From Boudriard, down the pipe comes Reed, finds the open floor, 10th kill for Reed. So again, tickets issued 5-4-3-0, through the gates 3-4-7-9. Hey. 16 serving 23 here in set three. Rainbow Henny Volleyball on the new 1420 Hawaii's News and Sports, brought to you by Hawaii Ford Dealers. Hawkins, the knuckleball serve down the line, taken backward by Beach to the D ball. Barton over the hands of Boudriar, and it's hit wide left. Head coach Jennifer Petrie off the bench, thinking that ball was either in or off the touch, looked at her bench, and the bench mob just shook their head. That ball was wide, and there was no touch. 17 serving 23 as the Toreros will bring in Barton from the opposite to pinch in and be in on serve receive. Hawkins again the serve. She'll go short, taken there by Barton to her left. Monday runs the middle, sparks off the Hawaii block, kept alive. Sylvester hitting from the right side into the block, covered by Hawaii. Boudriar, left side, Reed off the block. It will trickle over for the kill. 18 serving 23. And a timeout called here by USD. A 3-0 scoring run here from Hawaii late in set number three, trying to keep this frame alive. Trailing by 5, 18 serving 23. We'll take the break as well. 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
0: 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Hawaii, who has been down by as many as 8 in this frame, trying to mount one final comeback, trailing here 18, serving 23. Reed, Purser, Sylvester, Hawaii's front three. Hawkins, the knuckleball serve down the line, taken there by Barton. To the middle will go to Beach. Tips it right over the Hawaii block. It lands in. Set and match point coming here for USD. Hawaii Volleyball on the new 1420 Hawaii's News and Sports, brought to you by Spectrum. Enjoy secure Wi-Fi connections for your home and family. Toreros 1 point away from a 2-1 opening weekend and a second-place finish in the Hawaiian Airlines Wahine Volleyball Classic. Hawaii needs the next six to stay alive. Leyva the first touch to the middle. Purser off the touch, kept alive. Toreros will get a swing. Beach will roll it over, saved there by Purser. Boudriar, right side, Sylvester, cross court. Off the touch of Knuth, kept alive. Attack from the middle by Sparks. Diving save by Boudriar. Sylvester under it from the right side. Sends it long. There was no touch as USD basically used three lengthy scoring runs in each frame to take this match in straight sets, 25-16, 17, and 18. They've now won two consecutive matches in this series, and the Toreros, who are the preseason favorites in the West Coast Conference, we'll go home with a 2-1 record and get ready for what is a pretty busy and very tough week for them at home this coming week. They'll take on number 11 SMU and 20th ranked USC. in the Jacktown Maja Volleyball Classic. Hawaii will have a quick turnaround as they will be here at home this Thursday, Friday, and Sunday due to football being here at home. The Outrigger Invitational have a day off on Sunday, on Saturday rather, for football being here at home against UNLV. But for the Rainbow Wahine, who, it was a mixed bag of results. Yes, ultimately it is a 1-2 opening weekend record. Got the win against Georgia Southern. You pushed Baylor to the brink 3 hours and 2 minutes last night. Blocked 20 times, had 30-plus hitting errors in that match. You had 36. You had opportunities in those sets last night. And again, you just go back to that third set last night, tied at 22, three consecutive hitting errors. Down to the match, 2-1. You liked the fight. You liked what you saw last night by Hawaii. Their ability to come from behind, down to the match by a set two times, ultimately losing, however, 15-9 in that fifth set last night. But again, 3 hours and 2 minutes. Match wasn't over till after 10 o'clock. Again, the team not using that as an excuse for how they performed here tonight. But again, the serve receive by Hawaii in the match today broke down for the majority of the match, and whether it was Adrian Arquette, Manon Boudriar, either setter by Hawaii or either setter for Hawaii just unable to run the middle. It was high ball outside either pin, and Hawaii with just 26 kills today, hitting 078, and they finish 1-2 here in the opening week in a match that how they played tonight didn't reflect on how they performed on opening night as well as an evening ago against number 21 Baylor. So for the Rainbow Wahine, they will finish in third with a 1-2 record, and for the first time this season, Bows gets swept. 25-16, 17, and 18. USD finishes 2-1, second place finish. For the Rainbow Wahine, a 1-2 record as they will finish in third here in their home tournament of the 36th annual Hawaiian Airlines Wahine Volleyball Classic. 25-16, 17, 18, the final scores. We'll take a break, come back with more. You're listening to Rainbow Wahine Volleyball on the new 1420 Hawaii's News and Sports.
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0: Rainbow Wahine Volleyball, as we come back into our post-match show, it is brought to you by Nonstop Travel. Great memories never end with Nonstop Travel. Again, for Hawaii, basically the difference today, serve and pass. Hawaii gave up six aces tonight after only yielding four through the first two matches of the season. And their serve and pass game by Hawaii was basically nowhere near where it has been the first two matches of the season. And for a squad that one of the fabrics of this program is serve and pass, the first ball contact nowhere near where it had been. And so for Hawaii, whether it was either Adrian Arquette or Manan Budriar, both setters for Hawaii basically bump sets, high ball left side or to the right side. Became a very predictable offense for Hawaii. Gave up a 9-0 run in the first frame, a 7-0 run in the second frame, 5-0 in the third. And that pretty much was the difference. Again, that third set tied at 10. Hawaii got it to within. Hawaii had the lead at 8-4, tied at 10. USD went on a lengthy run, got it to 22-13. And that, again, basically was the difference in that third set. Again, 25-16, 17, and 18, the final scores, as USD will take second place here in the Hawaiian Airlines Rainbow Hanging Volleyball Classic, hitting 266. They hold Hawaii to an 078 hitting percentage and a large discrepancy in kills, plus 19, as San Diego with 45 kills, Hawaii with just 26. San Diego blocking Hawaii 9-4, outdigging them 49-38. Double-figure digs for Victoria Leyva. But again, for Hawaii, their offense here tonight just stuck in neutral. But again, a lot of that credit goes to the serving from San Diego. They did have six aces, but again, the serve and pass by Hawaii nowhere near where it had been all weekend long. And just not what Hawaii fans had seen performed on the floor by this Hawaii group after two matches. Again, it was a tough sledding for Hawaii after last night, 3 hours and 2 minutes. Match ended after 10. You'll talk to the coaching staff. They will say we will not use that as an excuse after their match ended around 10. San Diego winning in four in their match. They had about maybe an extra 4 or 5 hours of rest, if you will. But again, San Diego will head on home with a 2-1 record and a runner-up finish. Hawaii will stay here at home, taking third here in their Hawaiian Airlines Wahine Volleyball Classic. Again, a mixed bag of results and performances. Some good things from Hawaii, things to work on. But arguably the toughest of the three home tournaments, well, two home tournaments and a two-match series with Central Arkansas in a pair of weeks, is the San Diego coaching staff will head on home along with their squad and a team that has been a mainstay here in the islands. Again, this is the fourth consecutive year them being here in Hawaii, open up their season. Again, this schedule was part of the previous Hawaii coaching staff. It remains to be seen. That question was asked to head coach Joshua Walker as to whether this series would continue with San Diego. We also even asked Jennifer Petrie, the head coach for San Diego, about that as well. And she had mentioned, well, you know, it's out of our control. We would love to come here. If we are asked, we will say yes. But that remains to be seen how this current coaching staff will schedule their non-conference. But what we do know is Hawaii, for the first time this season, swept in straight sets. And they will end week one with a 1-2 record after tonight's 25-16, 17, and 18 set scores. We'll take our final break, go over the stats, and preview next week, which is the 30th Outrigger Invitational coming into the islands, Utah Tech, Loyola Marymount, and UC San Diego. 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
5: The all-tournament team here for the 36th Hawaiian Airlines Wahine Classic from Georgia Southern, Maddie Cugino from Baylor, both Morgan Madison and Victoria Davis from San Diego, Kirsten Barton and Kylie Monday from the Rainbow Wahine, Miliana Sylvester and the MVP, the outside Ksenia Rachmanchik, as the Baylor Bears, who went 3-0, they are your tournament champs here of the 36th Hawaiian Airlines Wahine Classic. For the Rainbow Wahine, we look at their final stats for tonight's match, brought to you by the Hawaii USA Federal Credit Union. Life matters. For Hawaii, they hit 078 here tonight, 26 of 103, 18 hitting errors, 2 aces, 4 service errors, 38 digs, and 4 total team blocks. For the second time this weekend and second consecutive match, Shalee Reed goes double figures in kills. She goes 11 of 32, hits 156, 5 digs as well. No one else for Hawaii with more than 4. Pana Rakai with 4. Tali Hawkins with 4. Molly Cormier with 3. 2 kills each for Miliana Sylvester and Rachel Purser. Granted, a lot of the swings came from the pins due to the receiving by Hawaii again. The serve received by the Bows, which performed quite well in the first two matches. They only gave up 4 aces through those first two matches. Tonight they gave up 6, but again, those first ball contacts had either Maiden Budriar or Adrian Arquette 8, 10, 15, 20 feet off the net. Sometimes it was a secondary setter playing that first ball, playing that second contact, and a lot of bump sets high, outside, and made the defense for UCSD their job relatively quite easy here tonight as they hold Hawaii to a season-low 078. Double-digit digs for Victoria Leyva for the second time this season and in this weekend, of course. 4 assists to go along with 10 digs. For USD, hit 266, 45 of 109, 16 hitting errors, 6 aces, 7 service errors, 49 digs, and also 9 total team blocks. So Hawaii, the last two matches, blocked 29 times. The Toreros, led by Nemo Beach, 11 of 30, hitting 267, gets the double-double with 11 digs. Kirsten Barton, who made the all-tournament team, goes 9 of 25, hits 120, adds in 10 digs and 4 blocks. Also in the all-tournament team, their setter Kylie Monday goes 34 assists, 2 digs, 2 blocks, as well as 2 kills. Megan Scholes from the middle, 8 of 17, hits 4. As USD outhits Hawaii 266 to 078. The block 9-4 in favor of the visitors as well. Season high, 6 aces against Hawaii of the 3 matches this weekend. And again, they're serving. When it wasn't an ace, it put Hawaii in a very predictable situation of high ball to the left side or high ball to the right side. And again, Hawaii struggling tonight with not just serve receive, but just scoring points as a whole for the majority of this match, as they were out of system. So again, for Hawaii, you look at this overall weekend. Ultimately, it's a 1-2 weekend, but again, you did find some positive things. You had the emergence of Tali Hawkins and her return to the floor, and almost a year after that shoulder injury that kept her out there after the first week of the season from a year ago. She had her match high in kills from Friday night. Then you throw in what Miley Cormier did off the bench in that fourth set closeout, getting 6 kills on 8 errorless swings in that fourth set to help close out the victory against Georgia Southern. Had some good things in the win, in the loss last night against Baylor. Again, you pushed a top 25 team to the brink. You were right there, had a very good second set, a nice lengthy scoring run from Adriana Arquette. Ultimately, you were blocked 20 times. You had an opportunity to steal that third frame, getting tied at 22, but those unforced errors, which has been a bugaboo of this program coming back from last year, and that was something that head coach Joshua Walker was wanting to work on coming into this week. And just one of the goals for this season was to just work on those unforced errors coming into this match, or coming into this weekend, rather. And Hawaii had their chances. Again, up early, 2 in that fifth frame. Baylor took the lead early at 3-2. And then after that, it was all Baylor again. That 15-9 fifth set score. Again, a 3-hour and 2-minute match. A lot of energy, a lot of emotion spent by Hawaii in that match last night. Again, you make the change here tonight where you also start Miley Cormier on the right side. You have Panarakai playing the back row for Shalae Reed. Again, just different combinations. Rachel Persher came in as the opposite as well in that third set. Double sub working a 6-2 offense. Manon Boudriar got a little bit of run in that third set. 6 assists for her, and her official debut as running the offense came in very late last night as a service sub. But again, there's a lot of options for this Hawaii group who really right now are still trying to find themselves. And again, this coaching staff, which with the stepping down of the previous head coach, Robin Amo, and the coaching staff not retained, you bring in a new head coach first week of June, the ability for him to hire his entire coaching staff very late in the game. None of these players were his recruits. It was a roster that was given to him. The schedule was also given to him as well. So again, really just trying to just get acclimated, and a lot of things working, not so much with this group, but just working with what they have and what they can do moving forward. And for this Hawaii group, again, a short turnaround, positives to reflect on from this weekend, things to work on going into next weekend. The tournament, as far as name brand teams, it might not be there in terms of ranked opponents or just power fours, but when you look at who's coming in, Utah Tech went 2-1 over this weekend as part of the Utah Valley Invitational. LMU went 3-0 at the Ole Miss tournament. UC San Diego went 2-1 up in Northern California. So again, got a Big Sky opponent, a West Coast Conference team, and a Big West team coming in. Again, no power fours, no name teams, but still, three teams coming in, all of whom have records over 500. Granted, they've only played 1 week of the season like Hawaii. But Hawaii's next opponent to open up the 30th Outrigger Invitational on Thursday will be Utah Tech. The Trailblazers out of the Big Sky Conference will be Hawaii's opponent on Thursday. Loyola Marymount on Friday, the team out of the West Coast Conference. They are undefeated coming into this weekend. They'll be 3-0. And then Hawaii will round out the tournament on Sunday. Again, the day in between the matches on Friday and Sunday due to football being here at home on Saturday, as Hawaii will round out the tournament with UC San Diego, a former conference member of the Big West Conference. They will also have Punahou alum and Stanford alum Spencer McLaughlin, the new head coach for UC San Diego, coming here to Honolulu to bring his team here to Hawaii as part of the 30th Outrigger Invitational. But for Hawaii, again, a mixed bag of results, 1-2 after week number one. Some positives that came from this weekend, but a lot of things to work on. Quick turnaround for Hawaii. We'll see what they do on Thursday night as they will open up the 30th Outrigger Invitational with Utah Tech on Thursday. As we will pack it up and we'll head on home on this Sunday, get you ready for this coming week as Hawaii, again, 30th Outrigger Invitational this Thursday, Friday, and Sunday. Utah Tech, Loyola Marymount, and UC San Diego are the opponents here for Hawaii. Is that what we'll wrap things up here from Banco Arena here at Stan Sheriff Center? A very special thanks to Keegan Ota back in our studios. Always a pleasure to work with you. So for everyone here at the new 1420 Hawaii's News and Sports, as well as ESPN Honolulu, I'm Tiffle saying so long here from the island as you've been listening to another edition of Rainbow Wahine Volleyball. Final score one more time from the island, San Diego 3, Hawaii nothing. Until Thursday when it is Hawaii and Utah Tech to open up the Outrigger Invitational in its 30th year. Have a great rest of your Sunday and please drive home safely.
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16: Desperation grows as thousands remain missing after catastrophic floods ripped through Nepal and Tibet. This week starts right now. Urgent search. 5 days after disaster strikes Nepal, thousands still missing, including as many as 90 Americans.
17: It gets harder with every minute, every hour, really, to stay positive.
16: Rescue missions slowed by brutal weather. This morning, Britt Clennett is live on the scene, and the State Department spokesperson joins me on the U.S. response. Tariff turmoil.
18: We need to focus on affordability, but I think this isn't the way to do that.
16: President Trump faces backlash from his own party after pausing some imported beef tariffs. We traveled to a California cattle ranch.
19: Our costs are beyond what they've ever been.
16: As the renewed trade war with Canada intensifies.
20: That's not something we're going to accept.
21: Canada made the decision for political purposes
16: And as Trump signs an executive order to rename Lake Ontario, we speak with Ontario Premier Doug Ford about Canada's resistance. Plus our roundtable on all the fallout, just over 2 months to the midterms. And
20: I was angry, immediately started thinking of who let this happen.
16: 5 years after the chaotic withdrawal from Afghanistan, the longest serving and final commander of U.S. forces, retired General Scott Miller, is speaking out.
4: From ABC News, it's This Week. Here now, Martha Raddatz.
16: Good morning and welcome to This Week. We begin with the latest on the devastation from the deadly flooding in Nepal and Tibet, where thousands are still missing, including dozens of Americans. Rescuers are rushing against the clock to find anyone still alive in the muddy aftermath of the flooding, which destroyed nearly everything in its path. This is the moment a piece of a glacier broke off on the Chinese side of the border. You see a cloud of smoke rising and the ensuing landslide, bringing raging water rushing down the valley in this remote mountainous region of Nepal, a popular destination for tourists making spiritual journeys to the area. As many American families wait for word on their loved ones, let's get straight to ABC's Britt Klenet, who is at the site of the disaster. Good morning to you, Britt.
21: Good morning, Martha. Well, take a look at the devastation here, where that flood wall rips through this village on the Chushuli River, taking out most of this community, homes completely submerged. Now, this is the search for survivors is ongoing here in Nepal. As you can see, though, this is a huge task in very difficult conditions, and that critical window to find survivors, it is closing.
22: This morning, rescue teams battle monsoon downpours and dangerous terrain to race against the closing window of opportunity to find survivors of the catastrophic flood in Nepal and Tibet. Heavy rain and fog in Rasua, the hardest hit area, repeatedly causing delays, temporarily grounding those critical rescue helicopters, with many bridges and roads there having been washed away. The scale of the devastation difficult to grasp. After that wall of water caught everyone off guard, crashing into entire villages. Families seen here trapped on their balcony as the water rises around them. This dam shattering under the immense force. We travel to Bidur along the Trishuli River.
21: Vehicles, homes completely submerged. This is where that torrent of water came roaring down through this village, destroying everything in its path within seconds.
22: Search and rescue teams using bulldozers to scoop through the rubble. But amid the chaos, a ray of hope. This seven-year-old girl pulled from the rubble after rescue workers heard her cries. But over 3,000 still remain missing altogether on both the Nepal and Tibet sides, including roughly 90 Americans, according to the State Department. The families of missing loved ones agonizingly waiting for news. Sonny Patel's father, Jitendra, traveled to the region from New York for a spiritual retreat, crossing the border into Tibet to start the trek when the glacier collapsed.
23: But they were a day behind. They were supposed to be there on the 25th. They got to immigration on the 26th.
22: His father calling from immigration at the border to say he'd check back 2 days later. That call, the last the family heard from him.
24: Yeah, it's tough. It gets harder with every minute, every hour, really, to stay positive, because we would have hoped that we would have heard something from them by now.
22: Jitendra was one of the dozens of Americans still unaccounted for.
25: They're powerful places for meditation.
22: Leslie Crespi is a community liaison for the Isha Foundation in Tennessee, which has organized treks to the Himalayas for decades.
25: We have not been able to reach anybody since that time. There's no indications of survivors from the China side.
22: The foundation led a trip for a group of 77 people, including 22 Americans.
25: People are just shocked and they're overwhelmed and begging for information, asking for information, right?
26: Everyone's seeking higher ground to escape.
27: Because we're all scared.
22: Another American on the Kailash pilgrimage, Californian Anjana Raja, recounting the harrowing moment she managed to escape death within seconds.
27: We just ran for our life.
22: Anjana was inside one of these buses with her husband, waiting at the border checkpoint when the flood struck.
27: It just came like a roar. It sucked a bunch of buses, SUVs, people, the base camp, everything. Took it in, turned it all upside down and dumped it into the ground.
22: In Kathmandu, we meet more Kailash pilgrims from Arkansas, Cynthia Pitchford and Haley Kuntz, who landed the day the flood hit, but they are still determined to set off on the pilgrimage.
0: This has been in the works for about 5 years.
1: Did you ever think about maybe postponing it?
0: No.
22: They'll take a different route that in a few weeks will end up at the same border crossing, undeterred by warnings that other glacial lakes may also overflow.
21: Well, Nepal is on high alert for more flooding, with two more glacial lakes potentially at risk of overflowing. But just behind me, you can see the site of one miraculous moment. You may see that big open space of concrete like mud. Well, less than 5 days ago stood a three-story school with more than 900 students in there at the time. Well, thanks to the principal's quick thinking, all the students made it out alive. Martha?
26: Some ray of hope there are thanks to Britt Clennett and her team. I'm joined now by State Department spokesperson Tommy Pigott. Good morning to you. Thanks for coming in this morning. Can you give us some sort of update at all, especially about those missing Americans?
2: Well, as of 6 a.m. this morning, I can say we now have 85 Americans approximately that are unaccounted for. We've also now seen 9 Americans be safely evacuated. We are currently unaware of any U.S. citizen deaths at this time. The highest priority, getting accurate information from the region, a hard region to reach at the best of times, made even more so by the devastation and the remoteness that we see.
26: So what can you do? We're not sending in teams because Nepal doesn't want any teams. Why is that?
2: Well, right now we're in communication with them directly to assess those needs. We have a disaster area response advisor actually on the ground right now in communication to see how best we can offer assistance. The situation on the ground, as you just saw, in terms of the mud and other things, means that we have to get the right assistance in there. Nepal government, we're coordinating with them on what they need. We have activated from the State Department $3.6 million in emergency humanitarian assistance. That includes up to 3 months of emergency food for up to 10,000 flood-affected households. So we have immediately activated that. We actually have the first U.S. assistance on the ground already to address this humanitarian disaster.
26: Let's talk about the scope of this. I mean, those pictures are extraordinary. We saw that building where many Americans were inside completely wiped out. Our search and rescue teams are more used to, even if they went, are more used to an earthquake, not anything like this.
2: Well, that's part of assessing what the needs are. Based off the devastation we see, the fact that we saw the mud as just was shown in that report, making sure the right assessments in there. Part of the $3.6 million actually will go towards rehabilitating roads that have been damaged and also mobilizing specialized transport options to reach those hard-to-reach areas, given the remoteness of this location, to make sure we can get that humanitarian assistance, including food, like I mentioned, but also sanitation, shelter, water, to make sure those desperately needed humanitarian essentials reach people amid this devastation.
26: And for the families and for the people here, and you've heard those tales of some people going back in, but the families themselves, what kind of assistance are you giving them?
2: We have surged consular assistance to the region. Our embassies in Beijing and Kathmandu are working 24/7 in terms of communicating and coordinating with local officials, trying to get that reliable information. If any American is in the region, please register for the Smart Traveler Enrollment Program. That is so essential, so we know how to contact you, also know where you are. So we're continuing to surge those resources 24/7, our highest priority, helping the American people.
26: And in the coming days, I mean, this is so devastating and so huge, you'll be at this for a very long time. It's possible we may not know anything.
2: Our priority is the safety and security of the American people. As you mentioned, the remoteness of this location makes getting reliable information difficult. But our dedication remains. Our commitment remains. Every time we hear one of these devastating stories, we are reinvigorated in our commitment to getting the answers that are possible, to getting that assistance in, to standing with those that have been devastated and affected by this flood. Our commitment is there. Our commitment remains.
26: We thank you very much for your help and for coming in this morning.
2: Thank you.
26: We turn now to the battle over tariffs and trade. President Trump this week ramping up action against our neighbors to the north in Canada while making a move on beef imports that has even GOP allies pushing back. The latest economic uncertainty coming just months before voters head to the polls.
3: With just 65 days until the midterms, anxious Republicans are keeping a close eye on high prices and escalating trade wars. President Trump, aiming to calm those fears, targeting stubbornly high gas prices, announcing late Friday the U.S. had reached an agreement with Venezuela to take control of more than 65 billion barrels of Venezuelan oil reserves. But that could take years. This while the president took aim this week at the United States' biggest foreign oil provider, Canada, slapping a 50% tariff on $20 billion worth of Canadian goods.
5: Canadian officials have treated us very badly. They're nasty people.
3: But Canada firing right back with dollar-for-dollar tariffs and insults to match.
6: This guy's a loser. I have more courage, more brains in my baby toe than he has in his whole body. So there you go.
3: The president's economic agenda is a major concern for voters, from oil to Canada to cattle ranches. U.S. ranchers are reeling from the president's move late last week to allow 300,000 metric tons of foreign beef to enter the U.S. tariff-free for 90 days.
26: You heard what the president announced on Friday. What does that mean for you?
7: Well, I think it's unfortunate. I understand what he's trying to do. I don't agree that that's the best way to go about achieving his goals.
3: We met with three ranchers in Southern California's Leona Valley this week, where difficult conditions have squeezed the industry. Rancher Mike Williams says the extra imported beef pales in comparison with beef produced in the U.S.
26: What is coming into the country versus what you have here?
7: What's coming in isn't anything near the quality as the stuff that you get out of the American beef.
3: It has been a difficult time for ranchers. A long drought scorched the grass and grazing lands, and ranchers had to reduce their herd size and increase prices, with the average pound of ground beef up a staggering 10% from a year ago to $6.89 in July.
26: The size of the U.S. cattle herd is smaller now than it's been since the 1950s because of the drought, because of the pandemic, and it is not easy to regrow a herd.
3: Cody Eastman fears Trump's moves could worsen the problem.
19: It's a little bit concerning as the fact that this is going to cause feeder cattle prices to lower, and it's going to cause us to sell our calves at a lower cost.
3: The shortage, says Brian Garindo, stemmed from necessary population control measures on cows.
8: We were in drought for a long time, so there was a big herd cull across the country, the western states, and that created a shortage, right, which caused beef to go up.
3: But it's unclear how much Trump's latest moves will help curb those prices.
8: I think we did the math. It's like three burgers a person is what they're basically importing. So how much of an effect that's going to have, I don't know.
3: As the cost of beef has risen, the ranchers insist they haven't seen any windfall.
19: We're not getting rich. Our costs are beyond what they've ever been. But while maybe a $6 pound of healthy, you know, good, properly raised ground beef in the store seems expensive, there's a lot of people that are paying $6 for a cup of coffee.
3: And it is not just the ranchers who were worried. President Trump's decision to waive some tariffs on beef, drawing uncharacteristically harsh criticism from Republican allies on Capitol Hill. With number two Senate Republican John Barrasso of Wyoming saying, Americans want U.S. beef on the table, not foreign imports. The rollback on beef tariffs, about as popular with some lawmakers as that new round of Canadian tariffs.
9: I still think imposing new tariffs on Canada is a mistake.
3: The latest tariff rollout in Trump's global trade war now expected to cost the typical American household nearly $1,100 per year.
5: We can't let the whole Canadian thing, it's been going on for decades, and it has to come to a stop. So we're going to be doing tariffs on their cars that are coming in at a substantial level because we want to make the cars here.
3: After an initial trade agreement fell through,
10: they came in and they wanted more, and we weren't prepared to do that.
3: Canadian Prime Minister Mark Carney hammering the United States' demands.
11: In recent days, the United States proposed new terms that were uneconomic, unfair, and undermined the net benefits for Canada, and called into question the reliability of any deal.
3: Canada launching those retaliatory tariffs as high as 50% on American goods, including some steel and aluminum goods, furniture, and clothing. And as relations break down with Canada, the president signing an executive order renaming Lake Ontario, a name held for more than 400 years, Lake America.
26: And the Premier of Ontario, Doug Ford, joins us now from the shores of Lake Ontario. Good morning, Premier. We'll get to that issue in a moment. But first, President Trump threatened to double the tariff on Canadian auto imports, cars, trucks, auto parts, steel, from 25% to 50% beginning January 1st. If that happens, what would the effect be on both countries?
4: Well, it'd be devastating on both countries, but it'd be definitely devastating on the U.S. We're the largest purchaser of vehicles in the entire world off the U.S., over 400% more than anyone else, and they're already seeing the effect. Over $7 billion we've stopped purchasing an X amount of vehicles. $7 billion is like shutting down a couple auto plants. So I always say, Martha, a tariff on Canada is nothing more than a tax on American people. And it's probably the worst movie you could ever do.
26: But what we saw this week were insults flying on both sides. President Trump calling you a flunky, you calling Trump a loser, a dictator, a bully. Is that really the way to handle this?
4: Yeah. No, I think we got heated. I think it was pretty clear. I went on all the U.S. networks and, yeah, it got heated. But, you know, you got to eventually stand up to someone that just continuously attacks our country and insults our country. We believe in Canadian sovereignty, and I know Americans believe in having a sovereign Canada as well. It's unfortunate that he stoops down to that level, and unfortunately, I did that day, but I just think that we need to focus on a free trade agreement that will create more jobs, more opportunities on both sides of the border.
26: You know, in a social post President Trump put out on Monday, he targeted you and Prime Minister Mark Carney, seeming to threaten further escalation aside from what you're saying now. It said, remember, much of the electricity, oil, and gas that Canada gets is transported through the USA. Someone should get these clowns to fall in line, or the consequences for Canada will be far worse. But in response, you seem to make your own threat, saying Trump says he doesn't need Canada. I'd love to see him run cars without any oil. What did you mean by that?
4: Well, first of all, he's wrong with the electricity. Ontario alone powers 1.5 million homes and businesses in New York State and in Minnesota and as well as Michigan. And not just Ontario, but all the provinces send electricity down to the U.S. I have an idea, Martha. Why don't we send more electricity down there? And we have the electricity. We have the critical minerals, rare earth minerals. There's countries all over the world that want our uranium, our potash. Our you know, high-grade nickel and every other critical mineral. I'd rather send it down to the U.S. And, you know, again, if you work together, we're going to create more opportunities, more jobs. If I can say, everyone's feeling bullied by President Trump, and this is the worst thing you could do for the American economy. It did not grow this way over decades and decades of being protectionists. It grew because of free trade and open and fair trade. That's what we need to focus on. That's what's going to create more jobs in the U.S. and Canada. That's what we need to do. Not attack, attack, attack. I just don't see the purpose. It's absolutely backwards. It was like something out of Saturday Night Live when he signed a document saying change to Lake America. No one's going to call it Lake of America. It's been Lake Ontario for hundreds of years. It's going to continue being Lake Ontario. And it's just so disappointing because I love the U.S. I love the American people. Canadians love the American people. We differentiate between the great American people and the president.
26: So where does this stand? What do you do going forward? Are there any more negotiations planned? Has there been contact with the U.S. at this point?
4: Well, I can't speak for the prime minister, but he stopped the negotiations. It was a terrible deal. For Canada, I told him it was a terrible deal. We're the engine of Canada, Ontario is, and it would have hurt our steel industry. And I find it ironic because we're the number one purchaser of steel in the world off the U.S. So that's going to hurt the steel mills right across the country. We're the number one auto purchaser. That's going to hurt auto plants. And the auto companies are telling him this.
26: And just one final question. President Trump announced on Friday that he had made a deal with Venezuela to take control of 65 billion barrels of its oil. How concerned are you about that? Because right now, Canada makes up 60% of the United States crude oil imports. Does this give him a bigger bargaining chip?
4: Well, you know something, that's going to be up to President Trump. Who do you want to deal with, an unstable government like Venezuela? Or do you want to deal with your number one trading partner, your number one ally that has stood shoulder to shoulder through almost every single war that both countries have been in? We're allies, we're best friends. Our trading is so integrated. We need to get a deal that's beneficial for both countries. And you'll see both countries thrive and prosper and grow. That's what we want.
26: We will keep our eye on all of that. We thank you for your time this morning, Premier Ford.
4: Thank you. Thank you. God bless America. God bless Canada. We'll get through this, and let's get a deal and let both countries prosper. So thank you.
26: And the roundtable's all here to weigh in on the trade war and what it could mean for the midterms. We're back in 2 minutes.
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1: Kent Kule from Hawaii Business Magazine here with a special guest. 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

0: able to get out and pretend I'm on the ballot.
1: President Trump urging Republicans to imagine he is running in this November midterm. We'll see how our roundtable feels about that. Former DNC chair Donna Brazile, former House Speaker Kevin McCarthy, USA Today bureau chief Susan Page, and former New Jersey Governor Chris Christie. Good morning to all of you. And Kevin, I'm going to start with you. We have a president with historically low polling numbers. Is this what Republicans really want in this midterm? Speaker Johnson said the same thing. Imagine Donald Trump's running.
2: They need to, because remember, Donald Trump, when he won the presidency, he won the popular vote. He won every swing state. And he is correct. The way you win elections, you get your base plus the swing. The problem Republicans have right now are with Republicans, and they need the turnout. So they need to bring turnout about 4 to 5% with Republicans, and they'd be in a much stronger position than they are right now.
1: Chris Christie.
3: Well, look, I think
1: we forgot the historically low polling numbers.
3: Well, I think generally, you know, Kevin's theory is right, except here's the problem. The last Quinnipiac poll has the president 45 points underwater with independents. Those are the swing voters, and that's the problem. In districts like Tom Kaine Jr. in New Jersey, Mike Lawler in New York, take the Northeast Republicans that Kevin helped to get elected. Without swing voters, those guys are going to be in a lot of trouble. And so they're in a real bind. They don't want their voters in those districts to imagine that Donald Trump's on the ballot when he's minus 45 among indies. So that's the real problem I see, Martha, is I think the base will come back and will vote for him, especially given some of the Democratic candidates. But that independent vote, if he's still 45 points underwater come election day, my party has a lot of problems.
1: And Susan, looking at, you know, that piece that we just ran, pushback to President Trump, that seems a pretty rare occurrence. Do you think that's kind of a one-off on the tariffs, on the beef prices?
4: I think it's a pretty broad, but, you know, I'm not sure Republicans that have the option of deciding whether to pretend Trump is on the ballot or not. Midterm elections are classically a referendum on the incumbent president. And as the governor was saying, when presidents have approval ratings in the mid-30s, it is usually a sign of real trouble. President Trump is now almost precisely at the point George W. Bush was at in the 2006 midterms when Democrats managed to regain both the House and the Senate.
1: And Donna, looking at the tariffs, at the trade, at Lake Ontario, now Lake America, apparently for some people, what do you see as that issue, especially for Democrats? It's affordability again. When you look at the Republican pushback, do you think that will ease that pain for the Republicans?
5: Well, all you have to do is listen to Susan Collins in Maine. I mean, she's already saying that this is going to cause problems up in Maine, and it's going to cause, I think it's going to cause problems across multiple states. People see this as not just Donald Trump bullying Canada, but they also see it in terms of how much will toilet paper rise? How much will, you know, 2x4s, all kinds of machinery, auto supplies. So, yes, this is once again Donald Trump's failure to understand that the American people, when they go to the grocery stores and they get their receipts, they're saying Trump. And when they go to the gas station, they're saying Trump. They know that Donald Trump's policies, inflation, the war in Iran that he can't stop, they know that his policies causing them harm in their pocketbook.
1: Kevin, you've said you are a bit worried about the midterms because you say you're not seeing a clear message from Republicans. What would you tell them about messaging right now?
2: This is a race on the economy. There's a lot of things I would have done different. I would not have recessed the House so often. I would have ran bills that are 80-20, have the Democrats vote against it, show where you're passing things and get stuff done.
1: But can I ask you, you said at first, look, you know, yes, Trump is on the ballot because he's successful, but he is about the economy, too.
2: He is about the economy. You brought up a poll earlier. You didn't bring up the poll that also came out this week that Republicans say Trump is the most respected president, more so than much more so than Reagan. The problem is Republicans need a 4-point more bump to get up. It is a different place than we were on redistricting when Bush was in. There's very few seats, so you do need the drop. When Trump won the presidency, he won the popular vote, they still lost seats in the House.
5: Right.
2: He won Arizona, Nevada, Michigan, Wisconsin, and the Republican senators did not. So for Republicans to sit back and say, oh, I don't

0: Trump out there, he has performed better than they have. He has raised more money. It is a differential we have.
1: But go to the economy again.
0: Yeah, the economy is an issue. And if you ask me about this Canada beef, it's not Trump. Trump said he had a deal. This is Carney using the election, coming back in the trade agreements at the last minute, trying to leverage it. Why? Because we do have Maine, Michigan, and Ohio for the determination of who's going to win the state. So it's a negotiation plate trying to leverage the election at that time. Tough place to be in, but I think this is all negotiations. We'll get it taken care of. But we should have been focused the entire time just on the economy, because that's what they'll judge you on.
1: Susan, one message the Republicans have very clear is about their opponents, the Democrats, calling them communists.
2: Yeah, yeah.
1: Is that a winning message?
2: Well, I think it's a problem for Democrats. We see the Republicans with no economic message consistently now, but Democrats are now in a battle over who stands for the Democratic Party. What direction should the party go? What's the best strategy? Is it to try to appeal to younger voters who have less reliable voters, or to go to a more centrist message? And the answer is probably different. The answer is different in different places. But the fact that this debate is so public has created an opening for Republicans to try to paint the entire party as socialist or democratic socialist, or as very progressives out of the mainstream, with the independents whose vote are so crucial.
3: But you know, Martha, I see it differently. Our fight has been more generational. I mean, you'll see that on Tuesday in Massachusetts, where, again,
1: Markey and Moulton.
3: And perhaps you'll see it in a couple other primaries as we end up this primary season. Our fight internally in the Democratic Party is not about the Democratic Socialist Organization, no more than it is about any other organization. It is really a generational fight, and it's a good fight. But Democrats have been unified on affordability. They've been unified on talking about health care, what the American people want. Democrats want to regain power to help lower costs and to put a check on this president and his inability to end this war in Iran. That's what Democrats are talking about. They're not just having, you know, nighttime conversations on democratic socialists. And there are a few of them, but not enough for us to have a
4: break. Well, you know, Martha, you know, look, Donna is very good at trying to wish it into existence. But I know. It's prayer is big for you, and you're going to need it, because what you're seeing is the DSA is the motivating force in the Democratic Party right now. The traditional Democrats are on defense against the DSA. And part of the problem is the star of the DSA is the mayor of New York City, who has shown in the last month he can't even figure out how to competently raise taxes. When a Democrat can't figure out, and especially a Democratic socialist, can't figure out how to competently raise taxes, he has to continue to come out with his new apartment tax that he's putting on. The people in New York, he can't even roll it out. They've now on their second phase of that. The DSA problem is throughout the Democratic Party,
3: it is giving
4: Republicans, with a president of 45 points underwater with independents, a real opportunity here. I think Mike Rogers is going to win Michigan.
3: Madani is not campaigning with Ossoff.
4: He didn't have to.
3: He's not in Tallarico. No, the Republicans don't want to talk about their failed leadership of not lowering inflation. No, every Democrat is not going to answer to Republicans, you know, bedside wishing that we hope we can talk about socialism. We're going to talk about affordability. We're going to talk about getting things done for the American people. We're not going to talk about Mr. Madani, although he's doing what he has to do.
4: Or Mr. Jackson in Maine. Or Mr. El Sayed in Michigan.
0: But listen, every Democrat goes on TV, they don't get asked about that. They get asked about Piker. They get asked about Mandani. They get asked, are you joining the Democrat Socialists just like AOC did? Those are the Democrats who are winning. That's where people are going. But every Democrat has now have to announce it or denounce it. You've got Hakeem Jeffries standing up saying he's not for Medicare for all, and he's getting crucified in his own party. He met with Jared, and now he has to go back and apologize afterwards. The Democrats are in their own civil war, which are giving Republicans an opportunity that historically gives them advantage in this election, a problem.
1: Susan, I want to ask you,
0: you
1: brought up Jared Kushner, the meeting between Hakeem Jeffries and Jared Kushner. What did that tell you?
2: It tells me that there are some people close to President Trump who are preparing for Democrats to win the House of Representatives and trying to figure out what can you do besides be investigated if that happens.
4: Well, here's what it says to me. What the hell is Hakeem Jeffries doing meeting with Jared Kushner? The guy's not a member of the government, even though he is sent around the world by the president to fail in negotiations all around the world. If you're Hakeem Jeffries, what are you thinking? What are you thinking accepting that meeting?
2: Because it makes no sense.
0: Let me tell you, they both have a personal relationship based upon legislation they worked on for criminal justice reform, and they were close. The real story that tells you is who leaked the story. Hakeem Jeffries' staff leaked the story thinking it would hurt Republicans. It shows he's not prepared to be Speaker because all it did was make him go put on a green outfit, stand in front of a project, and try to back tough on a decision that he made. It should not be a negative in America that two people of different parties meet. I don't know what they talk about, but we should be able to meet together.
1: Chris, very quickly on the Iran war, we really have like 40 seconds here, 6 months. Donna brought it up. Are people really paying attention to that anymore?
4: They're paying attention to what it's caused. And right now, because there's no American military who have been killed, they're not paying attention to that. But what they are paying attention to, Martha, is continued high gas prices and continued disruption to trade around the world because of the Straits of Hormuz problem. And so that's what they're paying attention to. They may not be thinking about the Iran war as a shooting war, but they're still thinking that the president hasn't resolved it. And as a result, they're still seeing high prices.
1: And the goal seems very far away. Thanks to all of you for joining this morning. More talk on the midterms next week and beyond. Up next, my conversation with the longest serving commander of U.S. forces in Afghanistan, speaking out 5 years after that turbulent withdrawal.
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1: Today marks 5 years since the chaotic, deadly ending of America's nearly 20-year war in Afghanistan. I was there that summer before Kabul fell with General Scott Miller, who had been tasked with drawing down all of the U.S. forces there, which he did in a matter of months. But weeks later, Miller, like the rest of us, watched from afar as Kabul fell and chaos erupted. It was 5 years ago this week. America's longest war ending in chaos, destruction, and desperation. Tens of thousands of Afghans swarming Abbey Gate, their only way out after Kabul fell and the Taliban returned to power. U.S. Marines sent in to control the teeming crowds, overwhelmed and yet determined to stay and help. That was the moment a suicide bomb exploded just outside Abbey Gate on August 26th, killing 13 American service members and more than 160 Afghan civilians.
11: I was angry, immediately started thinking of who let this happen.
1: General Scott Miller commanded U.S. and NATO troops in Afghanistan from 2018 to 2021. He was there at the start of the war and was charged with overseeing the withdrawal of all U.S. troops 20 years later. A highly decorated special operations soldier and West Point graduate, Miller spent 10 years deployed in combat zones, including the Battle of Mogadishu in 1993, iconically chronicled in the book and film Black Hawk Down. That experience stayed with him.
11: An 18-hour firefight was a foundational event in my military career, but I took those lessons and carried them through 2021.
1: We were there with him in the summer of 2021 as the Taliban was advancing and he was closing down Bagram Air Base.
12: I watched you yesterday at Bagram. An Afghan was there who's clearly helped the United States. It has to be heartbreaking for you, leaving them behind and fearing what might come next.
11: I don't like leaving friends in need, and I know it, my friends are in need.
1: U.S. assessments at the time were that the Afghan forces could hold off the Taliban, but there were growing fears within the country.
12: The majority of the districts that have been taken are many, many miles from here in Kabul, but the big question is, what happens here when all of the U.S. forces leave Afghanistan?
1: That concern of a Taliban resurgence, top of mind for everyone we spoke to at the time.
13: You're hiding.
3: I'm hiding right down here.
1: Abdul, a former interpreter for the Marine Corps and father of three girls, living in fear.
3: They will come and they will behead us or they will kill us.
1: Miller and other senior military leaders had advised leaving a small contingent of some 2,500 troops in Afghanistan, but it was not something he would talk about publicly at the time.
12: Would you have liked to have seen a small force stay here?
11: Let me hold on that one.
1: Miller completed the total drawdown as ordered and left his post in Afghanistan on July 12th, 2021.
11: I felt like I had a distasteful task. I knew I had to do it, but I didn't necessarily want to do it. And the real, very distasteful task I was talking about was having to look at Afghan partners that I had relationships, some that went back 10, 15 years, that I knew were counting on me. And I had to tell them, I'm leaving. I really am leaving, and this force is leaving. As a person, I recognize I'm a soldier just executing our government policy, but the look in their eyes, even from my friends, was it's almost like this, you're betraying us. And so I wasn't feeling good about that. I called that the dirty work.
12: I don't think you spoke directly to President Biden about your advice, but certainly the way the command system works, he would have gotten it.
11: I think the military advice was consistent up the chain of command.
1: As painful as leaving Afghanistan was for Miller, watching from afar weeks later as the U.S. was forced to send in an emergency contingent of troops to evacuate American citizens and desperate Afghans was gut-wrenching.
11: I felt helpless. I mean, there was a, if I could have snuck on an airplane, I would have gone over there, probably disrupted everything and said, okay, I'm here, let me help sort this out here because I wanted to help. But I wasn't in a good space. And then we saw the suicide attack at Abbey Gate. That one almost brought me to my knees. That one hit me in the gut hard.
1: Miller says the chaos at Kabul Airport carried tragic parallels to 9/11.
11: As we're approaching not only the 5th-year anniversary of the collapse of Kabul, we're approaching the 25th anniversary of September 11, 2001, which many people in the military weren't even born then. But I remember watching people leaping from the World Trade Center to escape the flames. And when you looked at it as a bookend, you know, the fact that people were climbing aboard and trying to grab onto the an airplane that's taking off from Kabul, and surely they won't survive, but falling to their death, as the airplane gains velocity and altitude, that was traumatic for a lot of people, because we do remember how this started. And now we're looking at how it's ending.
12: So what could have been done differently? You know the Pentagon is reviewing. When you look at that situation and how it ended and why it ended, what do you think and what should we have done?
11: The disconnect, in my view, was risk was rising on the ground, and I'm sure it wasn't fully appreciated. And part of that is you lighten the load that you have to deal with in an emergency before the emergency occurs. If you start looking at the actual evacuation, you had a number of people that you knew you were going to bring out. And I would have liked to have seen some of that come out while we had all the airlift as we were taking the military out.
13: For those left behind, particularly women and girls, life under Taliban rule is bleak. Since 2021, the Taliban have barred 2.4 million Afghan girls from school, according to the UN.
11: It looks an awful lot like pre-2001 Afghanistan in terms of very specifically the treatment of women, the armed forces who are left behind. They're at risk, and they're at risk because they are a potential threat to the regime.
12: You've done what you can for those who are here and trying to get others out. That's really important to you, especially those special operations.
11: I felt a responsibility to the Afghan people. And let's face it, I think for somebody who's just lost their country and that's the way they come to the United States, that's a difficult start point. I think it helps me too, Martha. It's what do you do after that? A lot of times people say, I don't know my purpose anymore. Well, there's some purpose. You can help some other people, and you can help them assimilate into our country.
12: You've transitioned out of the military after a pretty extraordinary career. But that is a really, really hard thing to do, especially because of the way Afghanistan ended. What do you do? How do you heal your own trauma, I guess, and advice you would give to others?
11: I've told people transition is an individual journey, and it's going to be a little bit different depending on who you are. I was quite unhappy with the ending in Afghanistan. Even if I knew it wasn't going to be good, I knew this could happen, but I was angry, and I would call myself less than thoughtful. But time does some healing. When I think about who carries the greatest cost, it's the families.
12: Do they also want to know it mattered?
11: Yeah.
12: And what do you say about that?
11: Well, that's the is it worth it question, and that's the one. It's a tough subject. Every time if you lost somebody on an operation, and sometimes you lost them in ones or twos or driving down the road and hit by a catastrophic IED. You could never say this operation was worth it. But as you're moving towards being what the nation has asked you to be, it's accumulation effects. Going back to Mogadishu, one of the things, TF Ranger, what I can look at the spouses and the children, and I can say, you know something, I know we lost your dad or your husband that day. But I can promise you that the men of TF Ranger have taken those lessons, and they've saved other people's lives with those lessons.
12: Our thanks to General Miller and all those who served and their families. One note about Abdul, the Afghan interpreter who feared he would be killed. 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
14: Be the next senator from Texas.
15: Senator Cruz, as you know, Ken Paxton does have his own political baggage, including allegations of securities fraud, mortgage fraud, bribery. Can Ken Paxton win without Cornyn's support?
14: Ken Paxton can most absolutely win. He's been elected statewide over and over and over again. And Ken Paxton, I think, will win because he has a record. He supports policy positions that are consistent with the voters of Texas. You know, Kristen, I think about when I first ran for office, when I was first elected to the Senate 14 years ago. And right before going to give a speech, Heidi gave me the best political advice I've ever gotten in my life. She pulled me aside and she said, Ted, remember, it's not about you. It's about them. It's about their future, their kids, their hopes, their dreams. That's what this election is about. So it's easy in the world of the media to throw attacks and go into the gutter and say all sorts of things attacking the individual candidates. But at the end of the day, the question is, which candidate is advancing and fighting for and will support policies that help the people of Texas? And which candidate is advancing and supporting policies that will hurt the people of Texas? Look, Texas saw 12 million illegals flood into this country under Democrats' open border policies. We don't want to see that again. Texans saw the pain of the bad economic policies under Joe Biden and the Democrats. We don't want to see that again. I think that's what's going to decide the election.
15: Senator, this is not the media saying these things, though, about Ken Paxton. This is John Cornyn. Do you want to see John Cornyn out on the campaign trail with Ken Paxton? Do you think that's the only way he can shore up those critical voters that he's probably going to need to win the state?
14: Look, as I said, the primary is over, and at this point, I'm friends with both Ken and John. I understand their hurt feelings. That is human nature. I'm focused on the people of Texas, and I think the voters are going to be focused on the people
15: of
14: Texas.
15: You think Republicans are going to hold the Senate, Senator? Are Republicans going to hold the Senate?
14: I do, and listen. I think Republicans are going to win Texas for the same reason I think Republicans are going to win Michigan, because Abdul al-Sayed is a radical Islamist, dangerous candidate. He is far out of touch with the mainstream.
15: All right.
14: And when the Democrats nominate candidates, James Tallarico would be a great Senate candidate in California. He would fit in. You know, this is a guy who runs a meat-free campaign because meat is destroying the world. That fits very well in Berkeley. It does not happen to fit into the great state of Texas.
15: All right, let's talk about the war with Iran, which, as I said, has now hit its mm-hmm. six-month mark this week. It's notable because President Trump said the war would only last a few weeks. He posted this image of himself, Senator, declaring, quote, mission accomplished. You see it right there in the bottom right-hand corner. Senator, do you agree with President Trump that it's mission accomplished in Iran?
14: Well, listen, I think there are multiple missions. If you look at the initial mission that the Trump administration laid out, which is to degrade and eliminate Iran's military capacity, then I think the answer is unequivocally yes. If you look at their ballistic missile supply is almost entirely destroyed, their drone supply is almost entirely destroyed, their drone and ballistic missile manufacturing capability has been leveled to the ground. Their air force is in rubble on the runway. Their navy is sunken at the bottom of the ocean. Much of their senior leadership has been eliminated. So in terms of military objectives, I think that is correct. Now, if you also look at the objective of imposing economic harm, right now with the blockade that we are holding on Iran, Iran is facing $500 million a day of economic costs. That is enormous cost that is ratcheting up. The economy is in free fall. Now, I would like to see the longer-term objective be regime collapse. The Ayatollah and the mullahs are radical Islamist zealots. They hate America. The Ayatollah routinely chants death to America. The Ayatollah hired hitmen twice to try to murder President Trump. This regime, the Islamic regime of Iran, has been the world's leading state sponsor of terror for 47 years. So what I've been urging is for President Trump and the Trump administration to arm the protesters, so the people of Iran, arm the Kurds, and let the protesters remove this regime from power. Not American boots on the ground, but the Iranian people.
15: Senator, I hear you arguing that military objectives have been achieved. If that's the case, why can't the troops come home? There are still some 50,000 troops there.
14: Well, but the troops are not. Active combat operations have largely ceased. There are occasional skirmishes, but the active military conflict has reduced significantly. The major operation now is the blockade. The blockade is imposing economic sanctions. And every day that pressure on the regime grows, I think economic sanctions are powerful. I believe they'd be much more powerful if the protesters, you know, at the beginning of this conflict, the Iranian regime began by murdering somewhere between 10,000 and 40,000 protesters. It was horrific. It shows who this regime is. Frankly, Kristen, it's not fair to expect some Iranian protester standing there with a rock to stand up against soldiers with machine guns. I believe if we arm the protesters, particularly the Kurds, who have a long history of being effective fighters, if we arm them and let them, It's not our business to determine who the government of Iran is, but it is our business to say the government of Iran should not be a radical theocrat who hates America and is trying to kill Americans. And you, President Trump is acting as a strong commander-in-chief to keep the American people safe.
15: You take me to my next question. Let's turn to Venezuela, this deal that President Trump announced on Friday to take control of more than 65 billion barrels of oil there. Senator Cruz, you have been calling for free and fair elections in Venezuela, which the administration has been promising since it arrested Nicolas Maduro. Do you believe elections should be held in Venezuela before any oil deal is finalized?
14: Well, let me start by saying that the oil deal as announced sounds like it could have a very positive impact on the United States, on the United States economy, on American jobs, and a very positive impact on gas prices over the long term. 65 billion barrels of oil is an enormous amount of oil. So I commend President Trump for an agreement that on its face appears to have a really positive economic benefit for America. The question you asked, the answer is absolutely yes. There need to be democratic free elections in Venezuela. Delcy Rodriguez was Nicolas Maduro's vice president. Maduro was illegitimate. He was a Marxist. He had seized power contrary to the will of the voters. And from the beginning, I have been urging, and I believe the administration is working towards this, that there should be free and fair elections.
15: Before an oil deal is finalized?
14: To decide who the leader should be. I don't think the timing matters as much of the one versus the other. I think the oil deal will move as rapidly forward as it can. And by the way, you also have Chevron looking to put billions of dollars of investment to expedite the production of the oil. That will benefit American consumers and benefit American jobs. But I think free and fair elections need to proceed, and they need to proceed rapidly. I believe they should proceed no later than midway through next year. So my hope and understanding is the administration is working and working rapidly to do that.
15: Okay, a lot more to get to, and we're running out of time here. The 2028 presidential race will begin right after the midterms, as you know, Senator. You addressed speculation that you might be considering another run for office. I want to play that and get your reaction on the other side.
14: It's no secret that I want to be president. I ran for president.
11: Are you going to run
14: close.
11: Again? Are you going to run again?
14: Time will tell.
15: Are you seriously considering running for president in 2028, Senator?
14: You know, the book of Ecclesiastes tells us there's a time for every season, and this is not that season right now. This is the season of the midterms, and I'll tell you, I'm spending my time on the road campaigning for candidates all over the country. These are the most consequential midterms we have ever had. In the last decade, there has not been another Republican who's campaigned for more Senate candidates, more House candidates, more gubernatorial candidates than I have. I'm going to be on the road nonstop from now to Election Day. If the Democrats take the Senate and House, we will see the entire Trump legislative agenda grind to a halt. We will see nonstop impeachment circus. We will see a relentless attack of subpoenas and investigation. And I think most voters don't want massive gridlock and obstruction from Washington. That's what the Democrats are campaigning on. They're campaigning on, we hate Donald Trump. I think most Americans want to see good policies, good jobs put in place. And so I'm going to spend my time between now and Election Day fighting for the midterms.
15: And just quick yes or no, because I want to get to your book. You clearly, it's on the table, though, a possible run.
14: As I said, there will be a time for that conversation.
15: Okay, let's talk about your book, Going Further, The Incomparable Clarence Thomas. I did read the book, Senator. You acknowledge in this book you are writing about a controversial figure in American life. We're not going to get into all of his controversies here, of course. But you describe in detail his painful, his impoverished upbringing as a black boy in the 1950s. What do you see as the biggest misconception about Justice Clarence Thomas?
14: Well, I think for a lot of folks on the left, they don't understand who he is, and they've been fed a lot of reasons to just hate him. We're in such a partisan world that the two sides yell at each other. And so if you're coded left, Thomas, sort of like Donald Trump, is coded right, and you're supposed to hate him. I believe Clarence Thomas is a true American hero. I've known him for over 30 years. This book began because I went to him and asked, and he agreed to sit and do about 9.5 hours of one-on-one exclusive interviews, and that's a lot of the basis for the material in the book. And I have to say, his life journey is extraordinary. As you mentioned, Kristen, he was born in abject poverty in rural Georgia, Pinpoint, Georgia. He was raised by his grandparents. His grandfather was a hard man who taught him discipline, who worked him to the bone. He actually studied for years to be a priest. His first desire, the world almost didn't have Justice Thomas. The world almost had instead Father Thomas. But then in the 60s, he grew disillusioned with the church. He didn't see the church as standing up nearly effectively enough to racial discrimination, racial bigotry. And so he left the seminary and he got angry. He was angry at God. He was angry at the church. And he went to college. He went to Holy Cross and then Yale Law School. And at college and law school, Clarence Thomas was an angry left-wing radical. He was in camo pants and combat boots. He had Malcolm X posters
15: on
14: the wall.
15: Can I pick up on that point, Senator?
14: Rallies. He was part of a riot in Harvard Square.
15: Can I pick up on that point? Because I want to read a little bit of your book, and that's the part I want to read. You describe that time at Yale Law School. You say, quote, "It would take several more years before Thomas, still an angry young man, dressed in army fatigues and out of the habit of good grooming, as he put it, would be able to purge his heart of anger and come to embrace the conservative principles that are today the bedrock of his jurisprudence." Justice Thomas, of course, ultimately would go on to be one of the deciding factors in declaring affirmative action unconstitutional, writing, "It demeans us all." What do you say to those who argue Justice Thomas has overturned the very legal decisions that helped him get to the court?
14: Well, I would say that there is a bitterness that is directed to Justice Thomas that is profoundly unfair. If you look at Clarence Thomas, Antonin Scalia was every bit as conservative as Justice Thomas, but yet Scalia didn't have the scorn, the contempt, the derision, and the left, I think, has a real bigotry. They look at Clarence Thomas and they say, how dare a black man believe what he believes? And Clarence Thomas is someone who is not going to be told what to believe. And I will tell you, he learned many of his lessons. So I do really three things in the book. One, tell his life story, which is just extraordinary. No justice in history has come from such abject poverty, such brazen racism, to the absolute pinnacle of American law. So I tell that story. Number two, what you just referenced, Kristen, I chronicle the shift from an angry left-wing radical to one of the most important conservative leaders to have ever lived. And then third, what I do is I take, he is now the second longest Supreme Court justice in history. In 2 years, Clarence Thomas will be the longest serving Supreme Court justice America's ever had. I try to take 35 years of jurisprudence and explain it in a way that is real and accessible. This book, you don't have to be a lawyer to read this book. This book is designed so that you can know Clarence Thomas. And you look at the question of race. For him, the question of race, you know, when he came out of Yale Law School, he was at the top of his class. He went and interviewed at law firms, and not a single law firm would hire him.
15: Yeah.
14: Because when the law schools are essentially saying we're hiring based on race and not on merit, they didn't believe he had the learning. That I recount the story that he took a 15-cent sticker from a cigar box and he stuck it on his Yale Law School degree because that's what he thought the degree was worth. And he's experienced firsthand the negative consequences of discriminating based on race. And
15: Senator,
14: Clarence Thomas believes, and I think he's right in this, that the Constitution does not allow discriminating based on race, that it is pernicious.
15: All right. Senator Ted Cruz, unfortunately, we are out of time, but thank you very much for joining us. We really appreciate it.
14: Thank you, Kristen.
15: And when we come back, Democratic Congressman James Clyburn joins me next.
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15: Welcome back. Joining me now is Democratic Congressman James Clyburn of South Carolina. Congressman Clyburn, welcome back to Meet the Press.
26: Well, thank you very much for having me back.
15: Well, thank you so much for being here. I do want to start with what we just heard from Senator Cruz. We were talking about, of course, Justice Clarence Thomas. In 1991, you actually testified in favor of Clarence Thomas's confirmation to the Supreme Court. I want to play a little bit of that video.
27: It's a pleasure for me to be here today to present testimony in favor of my good friend Clarence Thomas. I've known Clarence for 10 years, and I consider him to be a personal and professional friend, in spite of the fact that he shares a conservative Republican philosophy.
15: Do you stand by your decision to make the case for Clarence Thomas's confirmation?
26: Absolutely not. You know, I have made mistakes in my life, and that's one that I made, and I will own up to that mistake. The fact of the matter is, I had faith and confidence in the fact that his background and experiences would instruct him in his professionalism, especially sitting on the bench. We had worked together when he was chair of the Equal Opportunity Commission. And, of course, I was running the state agency here in South Carolina. We had differences over how that agency should run. But I also thought that he believed in precedence of the law. And I thought, sure, that he would be there upholding those precedents set down in 1954 in the Brown v. Board of Education decision. I thought that he would follow those court decisions that upheld the Voting Rights Act, the Civil Rights Act. I had no idea that Clarence Thomas would rebel the way he has against his own background and experiences. He was raised by his grandfather, and he has shown very little sensitivity to the environment his grandfather grew up down there in Pinpoint, Georgia, just south of where I now sit. And so, yes, that was a mistake on my part, and I own up to it.
15: Okay, well, since we are on the topic of the court, let's speak more broadly about it. Former Vice President Kamala Harris shares some of your criticisms clearly. She's called for expanding the Supreme Court from 9 justices to 13. Do you support adding 4 more seats to the Supreme Court, Congressman?
26: Yes, I do. I think that we are in a position now that calls for some significant actions taken by the Congress, and we ought to expand. And 13 is a pretty good number. A baker's dozen will be a good number to have on the court. And I would hope we would get people on the court who will follow the constitutional underpinnings of this great nation of ours. The 13th, 14th, and 15th Amendments have been interpreted different ways over the years. And we had in the Warren Court an interpretation of those amendments that I thought would be set for the future of the country. We have now a Supreme Court that has decided to reverse course and take this country back, I say, to those rulings of Justice Taney that said that no black man has any rights that a white man must respect. That was the Supreme Court that made that decision. I hope that Clarence Thomas would follow the modern underpinnings of that Constitution of ours, but he has not done so. In fact, he has decided to go all the way from an angry leftist to a very angry righteous.
15: Okay, let's talk about the midterms, and let's talk about your state of South Carolina. Senator Darlene Graham, as you know, the sister of the late Senator Lindsey Graham, did win her primary. She's going to be facing off against Dr. Annie Andrews, the Democrat running in that Senate race. Do you believe Dr. Andrews can win, given that no Democrat has won that Senate seat since the 1990s, Congressman?
26: I do believe Dr. Andrews can win, and I do believe that she will win. The only thing that will stop her from winning this race is for us to not do our part to turn out the vote. I have said before, and people seem to misrepresent this, we have to do a better job of turning our base voters out. When the other side is turning out 71% and we are turning out 59%, we need to take stock of why that is happening. But that did happen in the last election. I take some responsibility for that. I've been working on that very vigilantly. I spent yesterday and the day before, and I'll be spending time this afternoon working on the turnout the vote effort that I think will update of what we've been doing in the last few years and make for a much better turnout. And if that were to happen, I think Dr. Andrews will do well in this election.
15: Congressman Clyburn, I had the opportunity to interview Leader Hakeem Jeffries, and he has not ruled out impeaching President Trump should Democrats take back control of the House. But some Democrats have said to me privately that that would just be a distraction to impeach President Trump for a third time. Do you believe Democrats should impeach President Trump if they take back the House?
26: If the Democrats were to take back the House, and I feel confident that we will, our first order of business ought to be developing an accessible an affordable campaign effort that will yield what I would call making this country's greatness accessible and affordable for all of its citizens.
15: Do you rule out impeachment?
26: To forget about the American people.
15: Do you rule out?
26: I don't rule it out, but I don't rule it in. No, I don't. Okay. But I don't think that should be our priority if we get into office. Our priority ought to be making housing, education, energy, health care affordable and accessible for all of our citizens. Impeaching the president will not do that. We need to focus on what is necessary to make education available for our children, making health care affordable for our children, making housing affordable, making energy affordable. That's where the focus ought to be.
15: Okay.
26: And we can walk and chew gum at the same time and maybe do both.
15: All right. A few more questions for you, and we're almost out of time. I have to ask you about what's happening in Michigan, the Senate race there. Dr. Abdul El-Sayed has apologized to Jewish Democrats for comments he made after the attack on a synagogue in March when he said, quote, hurt people, hurt people. That comes as he's also faced scrutiny over his association with Hassan Piker, who some Democrats this week denounced for what they called anti-Semitic remarks from Piker. Do you believe that this divide within the Democratic Party over Israel and anti-Semitism is becoming a political liability that could hurt Democrats in November?
26: I don't think it will hurt Democrats at all. Some Democrats who get painted with that brush will have to defend the things that they've said. I have spoken with the good doctor. He's our nominee. I support his election. I take him at his word. He has apologized. He says he will not campaign with Piker anymore. I think that it's worth taking him at his word. All of us deserve second chances.
15: Very quickly, Rob Sand, the Democratic candidate for governor in Iowa, says former Vice President Kamala Harris should not run again in 2028. When you look to 2028, Congressman, do you think Kamala Harris should run for president again?
26: Now, that's up to Kamala Harris. I supported her when she ran the last time. I will consider her among all the others if she were to run again. But whether or not she should run is a very personal family decision that I will leave up to her and her family. And when they make that decision, right, whatever it is, I will then make determinations as to what my actions will be going forward.
15: All right. Congressman Jim Clyburn, thank you so very much for being here. We really appreciate it.
26: Thank you very much for having me.
15: When we come back, can President Trump turn the midterms into a referendum on him? And how divided are the Democrats? The panel is next.
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15: Welcome back. The panel is here. NBC News senior national political reporter Sahil Kapoor. Amna Nawaz, co-anchor of PBS NewsHour. Lonnie Chen, fellow at the Hoover Institution. And Adrian Elrod, former senior advisor to Vice President Kamala Harris. Welcome to all of you. So much to talk about. Sahil, we're coming on the heels of a week where President Trump is pleading with Republicans to basically see him as being on the ballot. Based on your conversations, your sources, what are they saying to you about that strategy?
13: So firstly, Kristen, it's not a particularly new strategy. President Trump tried a version of this in 2018, said, I'm on the ticket, you've got to show up. What I'm hearing from Republicans is that, A, it's a very difficult puzzle to solve with no clear solution. There is one set of Republicans who believes it's a good idea for President Trump to lean in because that one-third of the country, the MAGA base, we know they don't particularly like turning out when he isn't on the ballot, and there's no path for Republicans unless they have a strong turnout there. He's got to bring them out. But the other problem from another set of Republicans, I'm hearing deep anxiety because President Trump's approval rating has fallen under 40% consistently for the last few months in the averages, and his approval rating on the economy, the bottom has fallen out on that. He had always been strong on the economy. People perceived him as being a good steward of the economy. Now that's fallen to as low as the 20s. And that brings me to Ralph Alvarado, the Kentucky House candidate, who just a few days ago I reported that he'd scrubbed his website of every mention of President Trump. Look at the side by side there. He deleted a photo of him standing with President Trump, and he's now rebranding himself from an America First fighter to an independent leader. This is a district Trump won by 15 points. If that's not a warning sign, I don't know what is.
15: Wow. I mean, Amna, what a great anecdote. It says so much about how this strategy of nationalizing these midterms cuts both ways.
18: It does. I'll also say if President Trump wants these midterms nationalized, Democrats would agree. They would very much like these midterms nationalized. They want to tie Trump to these candidates. Look, it's undeniable he has a strong grip on the base, right? The Never Trumpers have been pushed to the fringes of the party. He also has vast resources in that MAGA Inc. super PAC that haven't yet really been deployed. And I know not all the candidates are eager to see where those go. But as Sahil points out, low approval rating, underwater on the economy, underwater on immigration, which was also a key issue for him, rising prices for the American consumer, an unpopular war in Iran. All of this is true, right? So he could be a liability depending on the district. At the same time, he's the only force we know who can energize the base in the way that he can. Candidates will have to make a decision like Mr. Alvarado did, district by district, race by race.
15: Well, Lonnie, that's the backdrop to these hard-fought races like the ones that we're seeing play out in Texas, which is a toss-up.

0: by whatever Democrat is running. And you saw Senator Cruz try to do that with James Talrico, tie him to the far left, talk about some of these policy positions that are going to be unfavorable, frankly, with voters in Texas. And the second part of the puzzle is President Trump. I do think that he has a unique ability to motivate Republican voters in a way that no other Republican does. Yeah. So to the idea of nationalizing the election, I don't know if the Republicans have a choice, because Democrats are going to nationalize it anyway. You might as well take something that could be a disadvantage and try to use it as an advantage. Now, that's not going to work in every district. It's not going to work in every state. Mm-hmm. But part of closing this gap is bringing President Trump to the fore, I think, in a lot of these races. I think Texas is a principal example of one of those.
1: Okay, another big race we're watching in Michigan, where we're seeing this debate play out over Israel. I just want to remind our viewers what happened this week. There's been a lot of attention on Abdul El-Sayed's response to comments made by streamer Hassan Piker. He's a far left-wing streamer. Piker suggested basically that pro-Israel sentiment could invite violence toward American Jews, which prompted widespread backlash. Now, El-Sayed did push back against these comments. He said he has no plans to campaign with him, as you just heard the congressman say. But Adrian, do Democrats need to more directly address this divide and these continuing questions that continue to be raised about anti-Semitism?
2: Well, I think, Kristen, regardless of what political party you belong to, you should always condemn anti-Semitism. I mean, that is just, you know, campaigning 101, you know, being a human 101 is what you should do. But look, I think he's got a challenge here because, you know, he did tack so far to the left during the primary. Now he has to win a very, very close seat. We must remember that Mike Rogers, in a favorable cycle in 2024 for a lot of Republicans, but he only lost Michigan by half a point. He's on the ballot again. He is seen by, I think, a lot of sort of swing voters, somebody that they could actually work with. They see as somebody who's more middle of the road. Even though he has embraced a lot of Trump's policies, he is someone that they've known for a long time they can support. So I understand what El-Sayed is trying to do. I also, you know, give credit to Democrats for backing him and saying, look, just like Mr. Clyburn did, he is our guy, but he's going to have to strongly condemn some of these comments, even more so if he wants to try to win this seat.
1: Amna, how do you see this divide over Israel within the Democratic Party playing out in this general election cycle?
3: Yeah, I think Adrian laid it out really well there. Let's remember, El-Sayed is running in a party in which the views towards the state of Israel have shifted dramatically in recent years. There are more Democrats who are increasingly critical of Israel's war conduct, increasingly critical of U.S. aid going to the state of Israel. That's a debate that's going on in the Democratic Party. That criticism of the Israeli state policies is different from anti-Semitism, which we have seen a dangerous and dramatic surge in. So absolutely, El-Sayed's running for a big office. He should face big, tough questions, and he is. Jewish voters deserve that. They need those answers to make decisions. Muslim voters in his state and countrywide deserve answers about some of the anti-Muslim rhetoric we've seen from the president, his advisors, and sitting members of Congress. Black voters deserve answers about why Congressman Mike Collins' former staffer posted Klan and Nazi content and his son-in-law posts white nationalist content. If we all agree these associations, this language, this bigotry is dangerous, then they should all be facing those questions and not just during elections.
1: Well, it's a great point. Please stick around. We have a lot more to discuss with the panel. But when we come back, she was beloved by presidents of both parties, but determined to stay out of politics. Our look back at Dolly Parton's Washington legacy is next. Stay with us.
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15: Welcome back. Dolly Parton always kept politics at arm's length, famously saying she had just as many Republican fans as Democrats. Yet her appeal reached all the way to the White House and across party lines. For more than five decades, presidents and first families embraced Dolly, drawn to her music, her personality, and her uniquely American story. The Clintons were such big fans, then First Lady Hillary Clinton even dressed up as Dolly for her birthday. But perhaps nothing captured her delicate dance with politics better than the Presidential Medal of Freedom. President Barack Obama called it a screw-up that he never gave her one. President Donald Trump offered it twice, and she turned him down both times, first because her husband was ill, then because of COVID. And when President Joe Biden approached her about the same honor, Dolly hesitated again, worried accepting it might look political. But one of her most memorable presidential moments came decades earlier. In 1979, President Jimmy Carter welcomed Dolly to Washington, where she performed for a sitting president for the first time before singing her favorite song, Coat of Many Colors. Dolly Parton marveled at what it meant that two people from humble Southern beginnings had ended up there together.
16: I think it's a wonderful thing that we can grow up in a country where simple farm folks can grow up to be the president of the United States and be up here on stage to sing songs for the president and his wife and all you

0: The panel is still here. Amna, let's talk about this new trade war that's brewing between President Trump and Canada. President Trump this week said he wanted to rename Lake Ontario to Lake America. What are the potential implications of this trade war coming right now, so close to the midterms?
1: I think Republican candidates are going to have to answer for it. Look, the economy is the number one issue for American voters, whether you live in a border community or not. Tariffs are felt across the country. We're still dealing with high prices. There's still stubborn inflation. We saw the Fed chair, Kevin Warsh, this week basically say there's work to be done, meaning rates are going to stay steady or maybe even go up. So Democrats want to tie the president to these policies. The candidates on the ground are going to have to defend them as Americans want to see the prices come down. But I did have a conversation with one border mayor in Ontario, Canada. Mm. He mentioned the fact they'd already been hit by steel tariffs. Mm. That meant less money coming across the border to Michigan, money to the restaurants and the breweries and a golf course there that takes Canadian dollars, too. And that's hurt both communities on both sides. He also said when there is another rhetorical kind of attack, like this renaming of the lake, Canadians dig in. They are happy to back their government, happy to back Carney, happy to ramp up this trade war.
0: Yeah, given that, Sahil, how is this playing? What are your sources telling you about how this trade war is playing out here at home?
2: Well, the implications are nothing good for the candidates who are ultimately associated with it. There are two states where I think it's going to have the biggest impact in the midterms, Maine and Michigan. Both states sell about 40% of their total exports to Canada. So there's going to be a serious economic hit because talks between the U.S. and Canada have collapsed. Both countries are hitting the gas fully on the trade war. Susan Collins of Maine is vocally objecting to President Trump's trade war. She's voted in favor of resolutions to revoke his tariffs on Canada. Mike Rogers in Michigan put out a statement yesterday saying Trump is right to put America first, essentially supporting the intent on this. You can add Ohio, Texas, and Iowa to the states where major Senate races are happening this fall, which trade a lot with Canada. So the economic implications are going to be felt. I'll give you two numbers here. A recent Reuters Ipsos poll found that the president's approval on the economy is 26%. Mm. On the cost of living, it's 20%. Those are scary numbers for Republicans on the ballot.
0: Given that it's the number one issue for voters, let's talk, folks, about 2028. There are going to be implications for everything that happens here as we look toward 2028. Lonnie, it was interesting to hear from Senator Ted Cruz. He did not want to make any announcements today about whether or not he was running for president, but clearly did not rule it out. And we actually have some reporting, sources telling our NBC News team, Courtney Kuby and others, that Defense Secretary Pete Hegseth has told people that he's also considering a potential run for president. Do you think this GOP field is going to be larger than maybe we're anticipating?
3: I do. I think there's going to be a lot of people who will run for president in 2028 for a couple of reasons. First of all, there's an economy behind running for president now. I think people do it in part to raise their own profiles, to create other opportunities, et cetera. But I think more importantly, that's the way President Trump wants it. He wants this to be an open contest where a lot of people are competing for ultimately his endorsement. The single most important factor in who the Republican nominee will be in 2028 will be who Donald Trump endorses. And the longer this sort of goes on, the longer this is an apprentice-style type audition, I think it puts President Trump in the spotlight. And I think that is ultimately what will determine who comes out of this alive.
0: Yeah, it's a great point. Adrian, what are you watching for on the GOP side? But also, obviously, there are going to be a lot of candidates in the Democratic side. Congressman Clyburn didn't give a full-throated yes, Kamala Harris should run. He said that's going to be up to her.
4: Yeah, no, I thought that comment was really interesting because he was a big supporter of hers in the previous election. Look, first of all, Mr. Clyburn's endorsement is going to be more important than ever because South Carolina is the first state. It was important before. It's really going to be important this cycle. As far as I'm concerned for the Democratic field, the more people who want to run, who have the experience, who have the qualifications, who want to make this country a better place, who want to help the American people, go for it, jump in. I think our party is ready, and I think, frankly, our country is ready for a real debate about the issues with some new, fresh faces, some new voices who have not run for president before, and maybe some who have, but I think we're ready for a robust debate around the issues. I also agree with what Lonnie said. I think sometimes we've been perceiving that it's just going to be either J.D. Vance or Marco Rubio.
0: Right.
4: I think we're going to see a lot more on the Republican field. I think that's what Donald Trump wants. I think he wants to see an apprentice-style type of primary where he, you know, you're up or down, who's in his good graces, who's not. Because ultimately, at the end of the day, no matter how unpopular he is right now, he among the country with 20% approval ratings on some things, He is still immensely popular mm-hmm. with the MAGA base,
0: absolutely.
4: And his endorsement will dictate who wins the primary for Republicans.
3: The other thing is, I don't know that the electorate in 2028 is going to resemble what the 2026 electorate looks like. Mm-hmm. I think there's a tendency for people to want to say, well, 2026 will tell us about 2028, or it won't, quite frankly, because we don't know necessarily what the Republican Party will look like. We don't know what's going to happen with this DSA energy that we're seeing now. And a lot of that will influence who the nominees are for the respective parties.
0: Yeah, Sahil, you've spent some time in South Carolina. What's the buzz on the ground there?
2: So first, if I could just say, Ted Cruz, your interview, he dodged two of your questions about whether he's going to run.
0: Yeah.
2: Ted Cruz ran in the 2016 cycle.
0: Yeah.
2: He won 11 primaries in states. He's come closer to defeating Donald Trump than any Republican has, and I don't think he's ever stopped wanting to be president. I do expect him to run. I think there's going to be a Trump lane. Whoever Trump wants to be the nominee is going to be the favorite, probably, but there's going to be a whole others in the non-Trump lane who can genuinely compete, especially if Trump maybe sort of falls out of favor. On the Democratic side, they picked South Carolina as their first primary. Obviously, they recognize that the black vote is extremely important.
0: Yeah.
2: There are a lot of them in South Carolina. And I think James Clyburn, once again, is going to be a kingmaker.
0: Oh, he absolutely will. Anna, what are you kind of watching for as we start to see 2028 slowly start to come together?
1: You know, I think these predictions that it's going to be a noisier, messier landscape than has previously been articulated in the cycle, it's wide open, right? I think on both the Democratic and the Republican side, and that means a lot of big conversations around a lot of big issues. Specifically on the Republican side, we have not seen a modern political force like Donald Trump in this country for many generations. He's going to be a force regardless of what happens.
0: All right, guys, fantastic conversation. Thank you all so much for being here. That is all for today. Thank you so much for watching. We will be back next week because if it's Sunday, it's Meet the Press.

0: Meet the Press is produced by NBC News. This is Westwood One.
1: The news you need, the sports you love, the new 1420, Hawaii's news and sports, KKEA AM Honolulu.

0: to my warriors. Take hold of that vision that comes from above, but temper your destiny with peace, truth, and love. Boom shakalaka. Welcome back, Johnny Ballgame. You're bringing the energy. You're bringing the fire. Damn it, everybody, go for your dreams. And you're talking about comebacks, Johnny Ballgame. The greatest music icon, Elvis and the Black Lover, 1968. Mario Lemieux, hockey and cancer. And Tiger Woods,
1: yes,
0: the Masters with the broken body. He did it. Damn it, everybody, you've got to listen to Johnny Ballgame. You have to go for your dreams. You have to bring the energy like Johnny Ballgame and Peyton Lodge and everybody else. Boom,
1: Benny
0: shakalaka.
1: Boy Strober. Thank you, Mr. Positive. It's Benny Boy Strober. Thank you. Hey, guys, I missed one shift. I appreciate the welcome backs, but man, I missed 1 week. We're good to go. Oh, man. Let's get to Dallas, Big D. And by the way, you guys are still coming up with them. Like, we're getting no repeats on this. That's really good sports talk radio, you guys. And believe it or not, no, just believe it. Like, I put together, an exceptional show tonight, filled with stories, storytelling, and fun. And sometimes the radio business and the listeners, and you get just a spark, and pretty soon that spark turns into like four pallets on fire at the top of the hill at a high school party. It's just, whoa. And that's what we are with this. Aaron Donald is back. It's scary. But what else? Okay, good. Can I go now? Like, what else is there? I want to talk deeper. Let's grab another branch on that tree. And what does this remind you of? Or when you do think about a comeback, sports comebacks are big. They trigger emotions. That's why we love sports. And you get these guys will be out a year or two or more. Then they come back and they bring you this emotion of like, oh, I'm seeing this again. This nostalgia. It's beautiful. How about Dallas? I said, let's go to Dallas. I meant it. Anthony in Dallas. What you got, bud?
2: Hey, I got to switch to hockey. I know it's not that popular, but I got Gabriel Landeskog. He missed over 1,000 days doing cartilage transplant in his knee, and he's still producing on the second line of one of the best teams in hockey.
1: Anthony, that's a good one, dude. That's a good one. Hockey, tough guy stories. You know, there's not a lot of hockey players in this, probably just because hockey guy doesn't really come back from anything. He just keeps going. Appreciate the call, Anthony in Dallas. But I did like the previous caller or before that, whenever, whoever it was, who said Mario Lemieux. That's a good one. I thought that would be one of the first ones because that Lemieux comeback was big. He was gone almost 4 years. And he comes back at age 35, partly to save the team at the gate. It was one of those. He had elite production. The team was like thought maybe they would move. It was serious. Dude, hockey teams move. If you are threatened about your NHL team moving, believe that. Believe that. Because hockey teams move. And Mario Lemieux comes back at 35. Potentially saving the franchise, and we all know the future of the Pens post Lemieux. Sid the Kid, Malkin, who's one of the best eras they've had. 310-840-4910. I'm Johnny Ballgame. 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

0: to why fans weren't there. And then also begging them to show up, saying that
1: please,
0: having a home field advantage helps our team. Please show up. I mean, you know, yeah. So that game, no one wants to go to. But I will say October 31st, home against Ohio State, the number one team in the country, the Coliseum will be rocking.
2: Okay, well, what about this weekend at home against Fresno State?
0: Friday night game? Yeah, probably not.
2: What about Friday night?
0: Because
2: 6 o'clock pre-dinner?
0: No, because USC should not be playing on Friday nights. That's Fox. Not something that they should be doing.
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0: It's Black and Abdallah here on Westwood One Sports and the Westwood One Sports app. Aaron Donald is back with the Rams. Will he play in week one? We'll talk about that coming up next.
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2: 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The WNBA season is now on a break for the FIBA World Cup in Germany. The Indiana Fever have secured a playoff spot and boast a 26-14 record. Their dynamic backcourt duo of Caitlin Clark and Kelsey Mitchell each scored 34 points in Friday night's win over the Connecticut Sun. Clark also became the first player in league history to have a second straight game with 30 or more points and 10 assists.
3: Yeah, I mean, I feel really good. I feel probably the best I've ever felt in my career, and from a confidence standpoint too. Now I feel like I'm just playing. I'm not thinking. I'm just like next play, next play, next play, and that's when I play my best basketball.
2: Clark and her Fever teammate Aaliyah Boston will both be representing the USA squad at the FIBA World Cup. America's first game is Friday against China. 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

0: favor, hit me up with an ATP or somebody else on the crew. Amber is in, and she does not feel badly for these ladies at all. Quote, normally I feel bad for people who get scammed, but in this case, I don't. It's like he picked a short bus full of dumbasses. Here's all my things that cost a milli. Now give me your money.
1: War Lady Clones.
0: All right, if you want to get in on that, go right ahead. I'll take that reaction a little bit later on. Right now, though, we are joined by the 2015 American League Most Valuable Player. He was a three-time All-Star when he played. He won a pair of Silver Slugger Awards. He played 13 years in the bigs. He is co-host of the Get It Done League. It's a podcast along with Russell Martin. Of course, I'm talking about Josh Donaldson. Josh, great to have you on the show, dude. How you doing?
2: Jim, good to see you. It's been a long time, so it's nice to be back.
0: Yeah, it's been a long time. It's great to see you, man. So bring me up to date. In addition to doing the pod with Russell, what's keeping you busy these days?
2: Yeah, I've been playing on this pro golf tour with that John Smoltz put together. It's called the Pro Tour. That's been keeping us busy. This is the first year it's been going, and we've been having a lot of fun. We just finished up in Syracuse, New York. And I finished fourth place in that for the first round of the playoffs. Our next round of the playoffs is coming up in the end of September up in Connecticut also. So, yeah, it's been fun keeping me busy. And then I have two younger daughters, so that keeps me busy as well.
0: You know it does. So I was going to ask you how you're hitting them, but it sounds like you're hitting them pretty well. Hey, let me ask you this, because I used to talk to those guys on the Braves staff when they played, and you know they took their golf very, very seriously, and they talked about how important it was for them mentally over the course of a long, long season. How much did you play golf while you played in the major leagues?
2: Yeah, I like to actually use golf in the off season for me for the mental capacity as well, just because, you know, in golf you can hit a really good shot and kind of, you know, get screwed in some areas, whether it's wind or you hit a ball on a divot or, you know, you hit a putt that lips out, and you know, you just kind of have to take it in stride. And I felt like I would use that as my mental preparation going into the season for sure.
0: It makes you a better player, right? Because number one, it's a great equalizer. I don't care how good of an athlete you are, and you've got to think your way around the course, and it's not something you can ever master. Are these all reasons why you love that game?
2: Yeah, apparently I must be a masochist or something, because baseball, golf, like all these things.
0: The hardest things.
2: It's self-torture a lot of times while you're out there. But yeah, like you were saying, you got to think your way through it, and you know, you really got to keep your emotions in check. And, you know, it's in both sports, they're very similar.
0: We're talking to Josh Donaldson. So, Josh, recently, in fact, this past spring, you were honored by your alma mater, and you became just the fifth member of the Auburn baseball program to have your number retired as an Alabama native. What did that represent to you to, one, compete for the Tigers? And then when you look back on your time playing college baseball, what was that like? What do you remember most?
2: It's a good question. I mean, first off, the names that we have on that list with Tim Hudson, Frank Thomas, Bo Jackson, Greg Olson, like just to be in that same breath as a lot of those guys is huge, because I know what kind of impact they had. I remember watching them when I was coming up, and I actually got to play against Tim Hudson. So it's kind of going full circle being there. And whenever I was being honored, you know, Butch Thompson, the head coach who's there, he was one of our coaches when I was at Auburn, and the head coach for the University of Georgia was my pitching coach when I was with the Minnesota Twins. So it was kind of full circle bringing it all the way back that weekend. So it was very special for myself and my family. But my time at Auburn, my freshman year, we had some good runs. But my sophomore year and junior year, I felt like I had to learn how to lose a little bit, because we weren't as successful as I wanted to be. And that was really the first time in my career. Sorry, my dog's barking and we have somebody coming to the door. But really, it was the first time in my life where I'd actually really lost. And to kind of have the wherewithal to kind of keep pushing and keep fighting through that was big for me as well.
0: Josh Donaldson joining us. That's so interesting, man. That class, you talk about the guys that you just mentioned. First of all, Huddy. I haven't thought about Huddy in a minute, man. He was so tough, man. What a tough, tough dude, tough competitor he was. But Josh, Bo Jackson, to me, has always been the most unbelievable athlete I've ever seen in my life. And I don't say that lightly. If you just broke down the baseball aspect of Bo, like, what do you think of Bo as a baseball player, just purely and simply as a baseball player?
2: I mean, the raw skills were off the charts, right? And I felt like it's one of those areas to where baseball is, does it help to be an athlete? 100%. But it's such a skill sport to where, you know, he didn't have really the time to be able to put that athleticism into a skill as much as most major leaguers do. And the guy was an all-star. Probably one of my fondest memories of Bo. I remember when he, in the all-star game, he hit the homer to dead center field. That was like 500 feet. But the throw that he threw out, Harold Reynolds out at home plate. Or it might not have been Harold. It might have been when they were playing the Yankees, but absolutely threw. I would love to see what the stat cast would have been on it. It seemed to be like 110 mile an hour throw to throw the runner out. Just to show you what kind, we all know Bo can run. We all know that Bo had pop, but just the all around athlete skill set that he had was incredible.
0: It's a great point to make. It's a great point. Nobody's saying that you don't need any athletic ability to be a great baseball player, but you're right. It's a skills-based game. You can make yourself a great, great, great baseball player without being a freakish athlete. Fair to say?
2: Yeah, I mean, I think you look at like a David Eckstein, like a perfect example, like smaller guy, Jose Altuve, like great athlete, but like smaller statured guy. Like, I mean, I was actually at this pro tour thing. We were having a big conversation because it's all the major sports there. And the NBA guys were sitting there telling me like, Josh, who do you think the best athletes are? Because they know I'm kind of like you, Jim, like we're cut from the same cloth. Like we kind of tell it how it is. And they're asking me, who's the best athlete, right? And I go, it's baseball by far. Like we can do whatever it is. Like we can go shoot threes. We can go catch a football. We can throw a football. I don't know how well we can block. I'm sure we have some big pitchers or catchers, you know, some guys that might be able to stand in front of a couple guys. But, you know, I was talking to Taiwan Walker where he was out on the golf course today. Like I remember seeing videos of him. He was 360 dunking and, you know, back in the 90s when they had like Barry Sanders, Ken Griffey Jr., Ricky Henderson, these guys that were running sprints and doing the dunk competition. Like baseball, in my opinion, the athletes are way more well-rounded. And you know, you get a football guy, you get a basketball guy on a baseball field, like they're not touching a baseball. Like they're not able, most of them can't even throw a baseball. So it's, I might be a little bit biased, but, you know, I think baseball is definitely the more athletes for sure.
0: I actually love that breakdown, Josh. For instance, we've seen how many people try to get up on the bump and just hit the catcher's glove from 60 feet, 6 inches, and how badly it goes for them, right?
2: Exactly. I mean, it's not, you know, it's not rocket science, and to sit there and be able to see with your own eyeballs that these guys can't do something.
0: We're talking to Josh Donaldson. He won the AL MVP. So speaking as somebody who won the MVP award, when you look at Pete Crow Armstrong, all right, 5 more home runs this weekend, has he locked up that award already?
2: I think he's close. I mean, I think Shohei's going to need a big push at the end coming in. It doesn't help that, you know, the Dodgers kind of like, I feel like they're like, half in, half out, like as far as like being serious, you know, just because they're so good. Like, yeah, we'll just turn it on to the postseason. So we'll see if Shohei decides to turn it on this last month of the season. I think that's his big push. And, but to be quite frank, I just think it's such a cool story. I remember hearing whispers of, you know, Pete at the beginning of the year, they were talking about sending him down to the minor leagues, like, and council was like kind of defending, oh, no, he's a great defensive player, right? And then he makes an adjustment at the plate, and now he's got, what, 37, 38 home runs right now, and everybody's talking about him for the MVP. So what a great story. I think his ride has been this. He has the most outs above average for any center fielder. I think he's like times two of any outfielder right now. So he's playing incredible defense. He's raking at the plate. He's playing in a great city in Chicago where their fan base is really behind him. And he's what I would call an he's electric. Like, he has that electricity about him. Like, he's going to bring that polarizing figure to the game right now, which I don't think that there's a ton of guys like that anymore. And he seems to be the one that really stands out to me.
0: Not only that, like, you're right. He's unbelievable defensively. Offensively, obviously, we see what he does. But Josh, when you see the ball come off his bat, does it come off differently? Does it make a different sound? Does it look different? I mean, when you talk about electric, every time I see that guy barrel something up, I'm like, damn, that just sounds and looks different.
2: Yeah, and I mean, I think he has this, like, he's in this zone right now to where, like, he's touching it and already, like, releasing the bat right now. So you could just tell, like, he's dialed in and he's seeing the ball as slow and as big as he's probably ever seen it his entire life right now. And it's fun to watch. And I would say for his size, the ball definitely is jumping off the bat really, probably differently, but, like, you know, in the major leagues, there's a lot of guys that can do that, but at the rate that he's doing it for and the size that he's doing it at, it's pretty special.
0: So to that point, Josh, like, the mental aspect, I'm so fascinated by what you just said. Like, when you have that mindset, right, when you go to the yard and you're in that zone and you just expect good things to happen, like, you know something good is going to happen tonight. It's like slumps, right? Can you put yourself in that zone? Can you find a way into that zone? Or do you just hope you get into the zone and ride it as long as you possibly can?
2: Yeah, like, for me, it's the more prepared you feel going into any situation, it allows the body and the mind to relax to where you don't have a thousand things coming through your brain all at one time. And to really be able to process and slow things down. And confidence is contagious. Like, to me, there's two different types of confidence. You have fake confidence, whenever you're struggling and you're having to tell yourself that you're good right now. And then you have real confidence to where it's like, whenever I was winning MVP, whatever PCA is going through right now, Judge, like, you know, when you show up to the yard that day, something good's going to happen, whether it's going to be he's going to hit three home runs or whether he's going to make a diving catch in the outfield to save the game. Whether he hits three barrels and for PCA's sake, like, he could steal three bases in a game. Like, the guy can impact the game in a multitude of different ways. And those are the things I miss about playing the game. I don't miss playing the game anymore. I miss the feeling that he's having right now, because I've had that feeling to where everything.
3: 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This is the San Francisco Giants on the new 1420 Hawaii's News and Sports. 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

0: From ABC News, I'm Chuck Severson. The jury's gone home for the night without a verdict in the Lindsay Clancy murder trial in Plymouth, Massachusetts. Clancy's accused of intentionally killing her three children in 2023. Her defense blames postpartum psychosis. At the courthouse, ABC's Aaron Katursky.
1: We heard briefly from her attorney, Kevin Reddington, who's been by her side from the start. He said Lindsay Clancy has a lot of support here. We saw her mother and father and sister. We also see the emotional impact that the case has been taking.
0: Jury deliberations have begun on the Las Vegas trial of Dwayne Keffie D. Davis for the 1996 murder of rapper Tupac Shakur. Closing arguments were today. ABC's Alex Stone in Vegas.
2: We've seen jurors taking a lot of notes with the prosecutors as they were presenting, seeming to pay a lot of attention as the defense has been going on. A lot of the jurors seeming to just kind of stare off into space.
0: The Supreme Court today granted the Trump administration's request to move forward with construction of the White House East Wing ballroom as litigation moves through the lower courts. ABC News Washington managing editor Catherine Falders.
3: It didn't appear that the justices ruled exactly on the legality of whether Trump can just decide unilaterally as the executive branch to move forward with this construction. It has been mentioned and argued in lower courts and was mentioned by Chief Justice John Roberts in his dissent that one would need to seek congressional approval, in theory, to move forward.
0: UN disaster officials say 65,000 people need emergency aid after the Nepal-Tibet flood. State Department says it's tracking approximately 80 Americans missing. In Nepal, ABC's Britt Clennett.
4: With the death toll climbing past 900, rescuers desperately trying to find any signs of life.
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0: Oil prices rose today. 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
0: Two people are dead and over a dozen others missing in the Grand Canyon flooding, happening while groups were camping inside. Some describe running to escape rushing walls of water, mud, and debris. At the Grand Canyon, ABC's Trevor Ault.
8: With all that dangerous debris, nearly every trail, campground, and bridge is closed, complicating the search efforts for those still unaccounted for, including John Giusti, a New York chiropractor. His wife describes him as a deeply loved husband, father, and pillar of our family.
0: Alleged piracy lawsuit.
9: Sony Music, Warner Chappell, and several other music publishers are suing Anthropic, accusing the artificial intelligence firm of blatant theft of copyrighted works. The lawsuit alleges Anthropic illegally torrented or downloaded songs from the company's catalogs and used that intellectual property to train its AI model, Claude. Songs included in the suit, Ain't No Mountain High Enough, and Eye of the Tiger. In a statement, Anthropic says, "We disagree with the publisher's claims, and we intend to defend ourselves robustly in court." Mike Dubosky, ABC News.
0: Health officials in North Carolina are warning people to check in with their doctors after goats from a traveling petting zoo developed rabies. The owner of Farm Adventurous Petting Zoo says she believes a rabid skunk infected them. Symptoms can take weeks or even months to appear, and it's rare for people to get rabies, say experts. Chuck Severson, ABC News.
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0: ABC News, I'm Chuck Sievertson. Oil prices rose after more attacks between the U.S. and Iran. Gasoline remains high. When asked at the White House about Iran, President Trump called it a failed nation.
1: They don't really know. In my opinion, they don't know who the leader is.
0: The jury's home for the night without a verdict in the Lindsay Clancy murder trial in Plymouth, Massachusetts. Clancy's accused of intentionally killing her three children. Jury deliberations have begun in the Las Vegas trial of Duane Keffie D. Davis for the 1996 murder of Tupac Shakur. Beef prices versus food safety. The Trump administration expected to announce new rules to make it easier for cattle ranchers to process their own meat and sell directly to consumers without USDA inspections. ABC's Allison Kosick.
2: President Trump saying the few companies that control most of the meat processing capacity in the U.S. make up a nasty monopoly. The South Dakota Cattlemen's Association saying food safety is not red tape.
0: This is ABC News.

0: ABC News, I'm Stephanie Officer. NYPD now says one of the two people stabbed this afternoon in New York City's Times Square has died. So has the suspect, shot by police. Officials saying earlier the suspect appeared to be mentally disturbed. People nearby shocked.
1: It is very sad. Yes,
2: it could have been a kid. Like, you know, it could have been a kid who got stabbed. So they did, the police did the right thing today. Like, you had
3: clearly,
2: to do it.
3: Clearly it was a trained officer.
0: One other stabbing victim was hospitalized. President Trump today touted a new plan to make health care more affordable for Americans through drug pricing agreements with manufacturers.
4: Now other countries are paying more so that Americans can pay less. We had to get their prices up in order to get our prices down. And they went up very considerably, and we went down by much more because the world is a bigger place.
0: A lookalike contest held Sunday in New York City for Mayor Zoran Mamdani turned up an actual doppelganger. Amadeo Fusco won, clad in the mayor's signature suit and a Knicks jersey underneath. This is ABC News.